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16: I'm Janine Herbst with these headlines. There's confusion over the Strait of Hormuz. Iran says it's closed because Israel keeps attacking Hezbollah in Lebanon. But Vice President Vance says there's no evidence it's closed again. This is Vance is heading to Switzerland for talks between U.S. and Iranian negotiators tomorrow. In Ukraine, at least one person is dead, several injured, including children, after Russian bombs hit an apartment building in Kharkiv early this morning. And the National Weather Service says severe storms, also flooding, are possible over much of the plains and the Midwest. And in the southeast, hot temperatures and stifling humidity are forecast this weekend. Much of Europe is sweltering under a heat wave. I'm Janine Herbst, NPR News.

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4: 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It's 7 o'clock. Clear skies are in the forecast for Yuma and La Paz counties this evening, with a low around 71 in Yuma, sunny tomorrow with a high near 105. In Parker, a low around 70 this evening, sunny tomorrow with a high near 107, gusts as high as 20 miles per hour. And a low around 72 in Quartzsite tonight, sunny tomorrow with a high near 108.
5: The following program is an encore presentation of Jazz Straight Ahead, which originally aired June 27th, 2020. It has been slightly edited for today's rebroadcast.

Good afternoon. I'm Doc Jazz, and welcome to Jazz Straight Ahead. Over the next 2 hours, our plan is to enjoy all the diversity of jazz, as well as take some diversions into jazz-related musics, and once in a while open up revelations of the musical beyond. Today's program is a musical expression, jazz style, of our relationship with summer, which began this year, 2022, 4 days ago, on June 21st at 2:13 a.m. Arizona time with the summer solstice. I decided to wait a few days to highlight jazz about summer so we would officially be in the season. Summer can happen when you least expect it and always happens when you do, so let's go first to the classic song about summer and one that's in most jazz players' books, George Gershwin's Summertime. We'll hear an instrumental version featuring flute player Herbie Mann, and for the rest of today's program, we'll plunge further into the book of summer tunes played frequently and infrequently by jazz musicians. And just because summer-like temperatures can occur at almost any time during the year, and it seems like before you know it, summer is here, the second tune in the coming set will be Suddenly It's Summer.

Adam Cruz on drum set, and two additional percussionists, Milton Cardona and Ray Mantilla. The tune is by George Gershwin from his opera Porgy and Bess, and the lyrics and vocal versions are by Dubose Hayward. We followed that with Suddenly It's Summer with tune and lyrics by Jack Prather. Prather is the bassist in this quintet, Stephanie Haynes is the vocalist, Ron Stout plays trumpet, Leonard Thompson is at the piano, and the drummer is Jerry Califf. Summer in our desert environment, of course, is known for its extremes of temperatures. The hottest day ever recorded in Yuma was 124 degrees on July 28, 1995, and the record number of 100 or more degree highs in a row is 99 days. The longest stretch of days with temperatures 110 degrees or higher was, maybe you guessed it or remember it, 1995. 18 days from July 24th to August 10th. Unfortunately, I couldn't find comparable information for Parker on the U.S. Weather Service website. I guess the good news is that since weather records have been kept for Yuma in 1876, the temperature has equaled or exceeded 120 only 9 days of the over 140-year span. But it's a dry heat, right? To commemorate the hotness of desert summers, we'll hear two searing tunes. I couldn't find anything specifically referring to the Sonoran Desert, which is the type of desert in Yuma and Parker, so we'll go generic and then a little further away. First up is A Slow Hot Wind, performed by a quartet led by San Diego musician Chris Click. Then we'll head east to the Valley of the Dry Bones and alto saxophonist Mark Gross.

Today's program is devoted to the music of summer, and we heard the classic tune for the season, Summertime, with Herbie Mann on flute. Joining him were Paquito de Rivera on alto sax, Edward Simon at the piano, Larry Grenadier on acoustic bass,

We felt some desert heat with two tunes from the last set. We just heard Valley of the Dry Bones on the album Riddle of the Sphinx with a septet led by the alto saxophonist Mark Gross. Mulgrew Miller was the pianist, Daryl Hall was the bassist, Brian Blade was on drums, and Khalil Kwame Bell provided additional percussion. A couple of less common instruments in jazz completed the group, with Joe Locke on marimba and John LaBarbera on oud. If you're not familiar with it, the oud is a stringed instrument with 11 or 13 strings often used in Middle Eastern and North African music. Its descendant, the lute, was used in European music, especially in the 16th century. Before that, it was a quartet with Chris Klick on flute. He spells his last name K-L-I-C-H. Mark Applebaum at the piano, Rob Thorson on bass, and Terry Longshore on cardboard box. It always amazes me when I hear the sound he gets out of a cardboard box. The original recording of the tune, which is by Henry Mancini, used an instrument called the lujon. The lujon has six metal plates on top of a wooden box similar to a cajon. Lujon is also another title for the tune, and using the instrument was intended to give a tropical feel to the tune on Mancini's album Mr. Lucky Goes Latin, with lots of lush strings. But it seems to have adapted well to the desert in Klick's performance of it. We're going to stay with summer in the desert for our next set. First, we'll hear a surprising tune by Antonio Carlos Jobim titled Mojave. That desert is just to the north of us, beginning in Mojave and San Bernardino counties. Rob Thorson will lead a quartet in this tune. I'm not trying to highlight the flute today, but we'll hear flute player Holly Hoffman featured on this track. Then we'll go to a tune that wasn't specifically written for the desert, but which is appropriate for our Sonoran desert, titled Summer Rain. A characteristic of the Sonoran desert is the summer monsoon. We're at the western edge of it here in Yuma, so we usually only see a rain or two during summer, if that. But farther east in Phoenix, and especially Tucson, the summer rains are a fairly regular occurrence. So our playlist for the next set is, first, Rob Thorson and Mojave, then Hiromi and Summer Rain.

pianist Hiromi just gave us some Summer Rain from her album Another Mind. Jim Odgren was the alto sax player, Mitch Cohn was on bass, and Dave DiCenzo was the drummer. Before that, it was the Rob Thorson Quartet with Jobim's tune, Mojave. The album is titled Evolution. Thorson led the group on bass, Holly Hoffman was the flute player, Mike Wofford was at the piano, and Duncan Moore was the drummer. Next, we'll explore some of the activities of summer in two vocals, starting with Diane Hubka and It's a Lazy Afternoon, then Louis Armstrong and Dave Brubeck's Summer Song.

0: We just heard Louis Armstrong sing Summer Song with Dave Brubeck's trio from the album Vocal Encounters. Brubeck was at the piano, Eugene Wright was on bass, and the drummer was Joe Morello. Paul Desmond laid out on that one. Before that, it was vocalist Diane Hubka with It's a Lazy Afternoon from her album Haven't We Met. John Hart was the guitarist, Frank Kimbrough took care of piano, Harvey Swartz was on bass, and the drummer was Ron Vincent.
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1: Clear skies are in the forecast for Yuma and La Paz counties this evening with a low around 71 in Yuma. Sunny tomorrow with a high near 105. In Parker, a low around 70 this evening. Sunny tomorrow with a high near 107, gusts as high as 20 miles per hour. And a low around 72 in Quartzsite tonight. Sunny tomorrow with a high near 108.
0: Jazz Straight Ahead returns. I'm Doc Jazz. Today we're welcoming summer, which astronomically has been with us for almost a week now. We're looking at the different ways summer is felt and played through jazz eyes, whether it be tunes originally from outside jazz, such as standards, or original compositions from within jazz. We left off at the end of our first hour with a song about what people do or don't do during summer. We'll continue that direction next with a tune that was a big hit for singer June Christie in 1954. Although Christie's is the definitive version of the tune, with Pete Rugolo's orchestra behind her, I enjoy hearing what jazz vocalists do with it. In past summer shows, we've heard vocalist Cheryl Benteen, so this year we'll hear someone different. The singer is Jane Monheit, who's well known as a jazz vocalist. We'll end the lazy hot summer afternoon direction we've taken with an Irving Berlin standard, Heat Wave, not to be confused with the 1963 Motown hit for Martha and the Vandellas. The Irving Berlin tune will come from Bill Cunliffe's group Imaginación. But first, Jane Monheit and Something Cool.

We just heard Heat Wave from the Bill Cunliffe album Imaginación. Cunliffe was at the piano, and the rest of the decktet included Bob Shepherd on flute. There's that flute of summer again. Bobby Shrew and Kai Palmer on trumpets. Bruce Paulson and Arturo Velasco on trombones. Rene Camacho on bass. Ramon Banda at the drum set. And Joey De Leon and Jose Papo Rodriguez with additional percussion. Preceding Heat Wave, the tune was Something Cool. Jane Monheit was the vocalist on the album The Lovers, The Dreamers, and Me. An octet with an interesting instrumentation backed her up, with Gil Goldstein at the piano, Stephen Harris on vibes, Humero Lubambu on guitar, Scott Colley on bass, Antonio Sanchez on drums, and more flutes of summer. But this time with alto flute played by Gen Shinkai, and not one but two bass flutes with Kathleen Nestor and Wendy Stern. The heat of the lazy afternoon when you drink something cool fades as the nights of summer begin. We're going to hear two tunes that express their writers' feelings about summer nights. First, a ballad, Summer Night, by composer Harry Warren and lyricist Al Dubin. We'll hear an instrumental version with the Tom Perrin Bud Spangler Quartet. Then we'll increase the tempo a bit with the Pat Metheny tune Every Summer Night, as interpreted by Bob Curnow's L.A. Big Band, right after Summer Night from the Tom Perrin Bud Spangler Quartet.

The Bob Curno LA Big Band just gave us Pat Metheny's tune Every Summer Night from the Truth in Packaging album with the title The Music of Pat Metheny and Lyle Mays. The 20-piece band had 5 reed players, Bob Shepard on soprano sax, alto sax, clarinet, and flute, Danny House on alto sax, clarinet, and flute, Jerry Pinter on clarinet, flute, and tenor sax, Rob Lockhart on clarinet, flute, and tenor sax, and Tom Peterson on flute, Barry sax, clarinet, and bass clarinet. Bobby Shue, Wayne Bergeron, Buddy Childers, Don Rader, and Ron Stout all played trumpet and flugelhorn. The trombones included Rick Culver, Andy Martin, Alex Isles, Chuck Hughes, with Dana Hughes on bass trombone. Bill Cunliffe was at the piano, Paul Villapiano was on guitar, Tom Warrington played bass, Steve Houghton was at the drum set, and Brian Kilgore provided other percussion. Before that, it was the Tom Perrin-Bud Spangler Quartet with Summer Night. Tom Perrin played trumpet, Bud Spangler was the drummer, Jessica Williams was at the piano, and John Wietala was the bassist. Furthering our exploration of jazz interpretations of summer, we turn to romance. I suppose the typical summer romance is stereotyped as intense and short, because it ends when the summer events that brought the lovers together end, and they return to their non-summer lives. But from the songs to follow, and most of them have a vocalist, we'll see that it's not quite that simple. We'll begin with an unexpected vocalist, Wilford Brimley with the Jeff Hamilton Trio, and That Sunday, That Summer, written by Joe Sherman and George David Weiss. 3 more romantic summer songs will follow, and we'll sort it all out after we've heard them.

were calling from the hill. Summer was coming in, but fast. Lots of daffodils were showing off their skills, nodding all together.

That summer

We just heard a set of four summer songs on the topic of romance. First was Wilford Brimley singing That Sunday, That Summer with drummer Jeff Hamilton's trio. The other members are Tamir Hendelman on piano and Christoph Luthi on bass. The album is descriptively titled Wilford Brimley with the Jeff Hamilton Trio. Then we went to vocalist Betty Carter and Once Upon a Summertime from her album It's Not About the Melody. It was originally a tune called La Valse des Lilas, or The Waltz of the Lilacs, written by French composer Michel Legrand with Eddie Barclay and Eddie Marnay, and dating from 1956. Johnny Mercer wrote English lyrics several years later, and with those lyrics, the song became known as Once Upon a Summertime. The third tune in the set was Shakespeare's words set to music by Christiana Drapkin, Shall I Compare Thee to a Summer's Day? It was performed by the Christiana Drapkin Jazz Group. No further details on who they are, but Drapkin is a vocalist. Finally, we heard Estate, which is Italian for summer, sung by vocalist Andrea Baker from her album Candles in the Wind. Pat Kelly was the guitarist, Derek Olas, also known as Derek Oleshkovich, was the bass, and James Gadson was at the drum set. We're going to continue our exploration of jazz musicians' depictions of summer life with our next set. It begins with a little-known Dave Brubeck tune, Summer on the Sound. Since it's from Brubeck's 1965 album, Jazz Impressions of New York, I assume, but I could be wrong, that he means Long Island Sound, which is on the north side of Long Island. I haven't aired this tune before on the Welcome to Summer show, so I hope you like the addition.

We first heard the classic Dave Brubeck Quartet with Summer on the Sound, which appears on their Jazz Impressions of New York album. Dave Brubeck was the pianist, Paul Desmond played alto sax, Eugene Wright was on bass, and Joe Morello was the busy drummer. Then we turned to Pamela Stanley as vocalist on Too Darn Hot. This one is from her album It's All in the Game, and the tune originally appeared in the 1948 musical Kiss Me, Kate, with music and lyrics by Cole Porter. There's no further information on who else is on the album, but it came in the second phase of Stanley's career, which followed considerable success as a disco singer in the 1970s and 1980s. It's once again time for today's version of Jazz Straight Ahead to make way for more jazz on KAWC, KAWP FM. I hope you'll come back at noon next Saturday, and we'll have some different music, of course. If you'd like to comment on the program, please send me an email at docjazz@kawc.org. Jazz Straight Ahead was produced by Carrie Meister. The executive producer is Dave Reek. This is Doc Jazz. Till next time.

0: Today's sponsor is me, Dennis Gilliam. I have been the chief operator and engineering guy for the better part of 50 years, and a great amount of that time was working with Dave Reed. He is a straight shooter and has always had some real progressive ideas about how to make a radio station the best it can be. So full speed ahead, Dave, and thanks again.
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4: Clear skies are in the forecast for Parker this evening with a low around 70. Sunny tomorrow with a high near 107 and gusts as high as 20 miles per hour. Clear in Quartzsite tonight with a low around 72. Sunny tomorrow with a high near 108. And clear in Yuma tonight with a low around 71. Sunny tomorrow with a high near 105.
9: Live from NPR News, I'm Dale Willman. Iran's military says it has once again closed the Strait of Hormuz to all maritime traffic. Officials say that's because the U.S. has failed to stop Israel's bombing campaign in Lebanon, which is a requirement in the preliminary agreement signed by President Trump to end the war. Israeli strikes Saturday killed at least 16 people. NPR's Kerry Khan has more.
10: Iran cited Israel's ongoing killing and displacement in Lebanon as one reason for closing the vital strait, along with Israel's refusal to withdraw from Lebanon, where it is fighting Iranian-backed Hezbollah militants. Israel says it is defending itself. Hezbollah says Israel is trying to sabotage the fragile preliminary peace pact between the U.S. and Iran, which stipulates that hostilities on all fronts, including Lebanon, must cease. U.S. Central Command military, however, says the strait is open and says more than 50 ships have passed through on Saturday. Kerry Khan, NPR News, Tel Aviv.
9: Ukraine's President Volodymyr Zelensky says Ukrainian-made long-range drones have struck a Russian oil refining facility in Siberia. It's Ukraine's latest attack on Russia's oil infrastructure, which is a pillar of the Russian economy. NPR's Jeronika Kisses has our reports.
11: The regional governor of the southeastern city of Zaporizhia says Russian glide bombs hit apartment buildings there, killing and injuring civilians. Meanwhile, in his evening video address, Zelensky said Ukrainian defense tech companies are quickly modernizing drones to strike even deeper into Russia. He said the latest strikes hit a Russian oil refinery in western Siberia that's 2,000 kilometers from the Ukrainian border, about 1,200 miles. He added that these strikes on Russia's oil infrastructure are a fair response to frequent Russian strikes on Ukrainian cities. Joanna Kakissis, NPR News, Kyiv.
9: The Justice Department released a memo this week that quietly calls into question longstanding civil rights protections for Americans with disabilities. NPR's Corey Turner has the latest.
12: For decades, the courts and Republican and Democratic administrations alike have agreed when it comes to serving Americans with disabilities, states have to provide support in home or in the communities where they live. Institutionalization should be a last resort. But a new Justice Department memo argues there is no integration mandate forcing states to provide these local targeted services. Pushback from the disability community was swift. Advocates warned the memo could bring a return to what was once common practice, de facto segregation of Americans with disabilities in nursing homes and large institutions. The Justice Department did not respond to an NPR request for comment. Corey Turner, NPR News.
9: And you're listening to NPR News. Russia has freed 24 Filipino workers who were held in Siberia for months without charges. Local reports say they may have been victims of illegal job recruitment. Russia says they'll be sent back to Manila. The National Weather Service has issued an extreme heat watch for the Grand Canyon. The watch begins midday Monday and will be in place until Tuesday night. Temperatures at the bottom of the canyon are expected to reach or exceed 110 degrees Fahrenheit. The warning follows recent heat-related issues, including the deaths of three hikers. Buzz Lightyear and his pals appear headed to infinity and beyond in Toy Story 5. NPR's Bob Mondello has our details.
3: As a fifth quell in Pixar's most popular storyline, the new Toy Story movie was always expected to get kids out of the house.
13: Bunny, screen time's over now.
14: Okay.
3: The story of toys versus tech has already sold $71 million worth of tickets in North America on its first day, including previews.
15: We're going to need backup.
3: That should set it up for a three-day total near $160 million.
15: No way.
3: Easily the biggest opening weekend of 2026. Overseas ticket sales have also been brisk, so the worldwide weekend total is expected to top $250 million. Bob Mondello, NPR News.
9: Cody Gakpo and Brian Broby each scored two goals as Netherlands pounded Sweden 5-1 in World Cup action in Houston Saturday. It was Sweden's worst World Cup showing since the loss to Brazil in 1950. And in Toronto, Denise Undaf scored twice after coming in as a sub in the second half as Germany defeated Ivory Coast 2-1. I'm Dale Willman, NPR News.
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0: Neck Bones a la Carte, written by Rodney Jones, who's playing guitar on the track with Jimmy McGriff from McGriff's House Party. Before that, Ellis Marsalis playing Duke Ellington's Melancholia. And we kicked off the set with a song written by Julie Stein and Sammy Kahn, You're My Girl, from a record called Borrowed Time, released by guitarist Steve Kahn, who just happens to be the son of the great songwriter Sammy Kahn. 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
1: Clear skies are in the forecast for Yuma and La Paz counties this evening, with a low around 71 in Yuma. Sunny tomorrow with a high near 105. In Parker, a low around 70 this evening. Sunny tomorrow with a high near 107, gusts as high as 20 miles per hour. And a low around 72 in Quartzsite tonight. Sunny tomorrow with a high near 108.

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4: Clear skies are in the forecast for Yuma and La Paz counties this evening, with the low around 71 in Yuma. Sunny tomorrow with the high near 105. In Parker, a low around 70 this evening. Sunny tomorrow with the high near 107, gusts as high as 20 miles per hour. And a low around 72 in Quartzsite tonight. Sunny tomorrow with the high near.
8: Live from NPR News, I'm Dale Willman. Iran says it's once again closed the Strait of Hormuz because Israel is continuing to attack southern Lebanon. The end of that fighting was a part of the tentative deal signed this week between the U.S. and Iran. Vice President J.D. Vance, meanwhile, has just landed in Switzerland for discussions. He's joining Jared Kushner and Steve Witkoff.
9: So we'll plan the talks when the principals from the Iranian government, also the Qatari and the Pakistani government, arrive. That may happen as soon as tomorrow, but these things are always a little bit in flux. Jared and Steve have been on the ground now for a few hours, dealing with some of the technical elements of this negotiation.
8: Vance was speaking Saturday with Fox News. Tension between Senate Republicans and President Trump is nearing a breaking point. Trump is venting frustration that the chamber is refusing to pass a strict voter ID law. NPR's Sam Greenglass has more.
10: Senate Majority Leader John Thune had a plan to reauthorize a key spy tool, confirm a permanent director of National Intelligence before Trump's more controversial acting pick could take over. Then, in the middle of the night, Trump fired off a post blowing up that plan. Republican Senator Lisa Murkowski of Alaska later compared it to sled dogs.
11: If some big distraction, like a moose, comes through and you got half the team going over here and half the team going over here, it is chaos. And then what that musher has to do is he's got to stop and spend all of his time untangling this mess.
10: Thune says he's trying to stay focused on an agenda that will help Republicans win the midterms. Sam Greenglass, NPR News, Washington.
8: Fire officials are evacuating a Utah town after a wildfire exploded to more than 13,000 acres in less than a day. Caroline Ballard with member station KUER in Salt Lake City has more.
12: The Iron Fire sparked late Friday night. It was human caused. And dry, hot, and windy conditions fueled rapid growth and huge flames. Now it's threatening Eureka, a historic mining town about an hour and a half south of Salt Lake City. Around 700 people live there. Fire officials are now working to evacuate them. The Iron Fire is just one of several burning in Utah, including one in the foothills east of Salt Lake City. After months of drought, risk is extremely high across the state. For NPR News, I'm Caroline Ballard in Salt Lake City.
8: California Governor Gavin Newsom has declared an emergency following a major fire at a city cold storage warehouse. The fire began Wednesday and has prompted shelter-in-place orders because of risk of hazards in the smoke. Hundreds of tourists are struggling to get home after a fire at a hotel in the Dominican Republic Friday caused almost 1,700 people to be evacuated. Officials say many people lost their passports and other identity documents in the fire. An Italian national was killed in the blaze and a number of other people were injured. You're listening to NPR News. Just weeks after President Trump spent millions of dollars to refurbish the reflecting pool by the Lincoln Memorial in Washington, D.C., that pool is once again green with algae. While that's been a regular issue for the pool, Trump is claiming it was damaged by vandalism, and he says there have been a number of arrests, but he's offered no evidence of any vandalism. One Maryland resident says he was arrested for touching a partially detached piece of paint. As World Cup men's soccer games continue, the Centers for Disease Control and Prevention is hosting calls with state and local authorities. As NPR's Gabrielle Emmanuel reports, these calls are to discuss and plan around public health concerns.
13: The calls are happening twice a week, the CDC said in a press conference.
14: I am very happy to report that very few are reporting really significant issues.
13: Kriya Gregory is director of the CDC Division of State and Local Readiness.
14: One of the biggest things is sort of heat or weather related.
13: The CDC says it's supporting the 11 host cities by deploying personnel, including epidemiologists, to work alongside local teams as they look for any health issues that pop up. In addition, the CDC says its World Cup team is coordinating with other active response teams, such as those dealing with measles and Ebola. Gabriela Emanuel, NPR News.
8: Oklahoma used a four-run fourth inning to pull away Saturday as the Sooners beat North Carolina 9-3 in Game 1 of the College Baseball World Series. Deaton LeChance homered twice in the win. All three of the Tar Heels' runs came in the first inning. Game 2 in that best-of-series games series, a three-game series, takes place on Sunday. I'm Dale Willman, NPR News.
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0: Paul Desmond playing Cole Porter, A Double Dose of Elegance, the tune Everything I Love. Before that, A Child is Born, written by Thad Jones from Bass and Bosses, led by bassist Pierre Michelot. And just some of the bosses on that, Toots Thielemans on harmonica, and Billy Higgins on drums. Kicked off the set with Down from Antigua, Jim Hall, the guitar master, with Larry Goldings on piano and Steve Laspina on bass. 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
1: Clear skies are in the forecast for Parker this evening with a low around 70. Sunny tomorrow with a high near 107 and gusts as high as 20 miles per hour. Clear in Quartzsite tonight with a low around 72. Sunny tomorrow with a high near 108. And clear in Yuma tonight with a low around 71. Sunny tomorrow with a high near 105.

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1: Well, I've always had a question about a baseball term. 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And I never knew where the term take comes from. 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
6: Clear skies are in the forecast for Parker this evening with a low around 70. Sunny tomorrow with a high near 107 and gusts as high as 20 miles per hour. Clear in Quartzsite tonight with a low around 72. Sunny tomorrow with a high near 108. And clear in Yuma tonight with a low around 71. Sunny tomorrow with a high near 105.
9: Live from NPR News, I'm Dale Willman. Vice President Vance has arrived in Switzerland for talks between U.S. and Iranian negotiators on the ceasefire deal. U.S. Envoy Steve Witkoff and President Trump's son-in-law Jared Kushner are also there. Pakistan is mediating the talks, which are expected to take place Sunday. But as NPR's Dia Hadid reports from Islamabad, the talks come as tensions escalate, with Iran saying it's again closed the Strait of Hormuz.
10: The statement came even as Pakistan's Interior Minister Mohsen Naqvi met the Iranian Foreign Minister. Naqvi's previous visits were to revive talks between the US and Iran. It also came as Iran insisted it had shuttered the Strait of Hormuz, accusing the US of not stopping its ally Israel of bombing Lebanon. Reuters reports at least 20 people were killed. But the US insisted the strait remained open. Despite the tensions, Iran's foreign ministry spokesman said a delegation was heading to Switzerland. Dia Hadid, NPR News, Islamabad.
9: Southern Europe is once again bracing for unusually high temperatures in the coming days. This follows a record-breaking heat wave in May and early June. As Allison Roberts reports from Portugal, one of the places where a high risk of wildfires exists is of particular concern.
11: Temperatures as high as 110 degrees are foreseen in Portugal's interior, with more than half the country at maximum fire risk by Tuesday, with nighttime temperatures in many areas stuck above 70 degrees. In a country where most homes lack air conditioning, health officials are on high alert. Authorities are appealing to people not to observe the St. John's Eve tradition on August 23rd of releasing hot air balloons with open flames. Neighbouring Spain and France are also expecting unusually high temperatures, though meteorologists dismiss suggestions these could go up to 120 degrees. For NPR News, I'm Alison Roberts in Lisbon.
9: Ebola cases continue to rise in the eastern portion of the Democratic Republic of Congo. There are now 900 confirmed infections and 234 deaths, and health workers are struggling to trace contacts and isolate people. Emmett Livingstone reports.
12: Congo says health workers are tracing 72% of the contacts of Ebola patients. But aid workers disagreed. In Ituri province, the epicenter of the outbreak, many people are avoiding hospital and deaths are occurring in communities unrecorded. Some senior aid workers said that they're only managing to trace about 40% of contacts. Ituri's health system has been devastated by decades of conflict and neglect. Congolese medical staff there say they're also struggling to isolate suspected Ebola patients. Until recently, patients regardless of ailment were sharing toilet space at a rural hospital. Fixing these problems involves the slow task of building new infrastructure as Ebola spreads fast. For NPR News, I'm Emmett Livingstone in Kinshasa.
9: And this is NPR News. An evacuation is now underway in the Utah town of Alberta. Nearby wildfires threatening that community. Fire officials say the Iron Fire rapidly expanded in size on Saturday and has now burned more than 13,000 acres. Pope Leo visited the birthplace of Mother Frances Cabrini on Saturday. He used the visit in northern Italy to highlight the Catholic Church's duty to care for migrants. A new poll, meanwhile, shows most Catholics in the U.S. say President Trump has been too critical of the Pope. NPR's Jason DeRose reports on the findings of a recent study from the Pew Research Center.
13: 51% of those surveyed say the president has been overly harsh toward the pontiff, while just 19% say Leo has been too critical of the Trump administration. 16% of American Catholics say the Pope hasn't been critical enough. The Pew poll also finds that nearly 8 in 10 approve of the first U.S.-born Pope overall. Not surprisingly, Catholic Democrats and independents express somewhat more favorable views of Leo than Catholic Republicans. Pew Research conducted the poll in late May and early June in the wake of public tensions between President Trump and Pope Leo over the war with Iran. Jason DeRose, NPR News.
9: With just one round left, Wyndham Clark has increased his lead at the PGA U.S. Open on Long Island to 7 strokes. He opened Saturday's round with a bogey, but finished the day at 6 under par. World number one Scottie Scheffler is in a four-way tie for second, while Rory McIlroy imploded with 4 bogeys in the back 9 to finish the day at even par and in a tie for 17th. I'm Dale Willman, NPR News.
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0: from McGriff's house party. Jimmy McGriff and Lonnie Smith playing together. That's Lonnie Smith's tune, Dishin' the Dirt. And before that, In Your Own Sweet Way, the Dave Brubeck tune with guitarist Emily Remler, kicked off the set with Phil Woods live in 1976 at the Showboat in Silver Spring, Maryland, cheek to cheek as it has never been played before. I'm Jana Lee Ross. Thanks so much for listening to Jazz with me.
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1: Clear skies are in the forecast for Yuma and La Paz counties this evening with a low around 71 in Yuma. Sunny tomorrow with a high near 105. In Parker, a low around 70 this evening. Sunny tomorrow with a high near 107. Gusts as high as 20 miles per hour. And a low around 72 in Quartzsite tonight. Sunny tomorrow with a high near 108.

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4: Clear skies are in the forecast for Yuma and La Paz counties this evening, with the low around 71 in Yuma, sunny tomorrow with the high near 105. In Parker, a low around 70 this evening, sunny tomorrow with the high near 107, gusts as high as 20 miles per hour, and a low around 72 in Quartzsite tonight, sunny tomorrow with the high near 108.
8: Live from NPR News, I'm Dale Willman. Iran says it's closing the Strait of Hormuz once again because Israel has not stopped its fighting against Hezbollah militants in Lebanon. An end to that fighting was a condition of the tentative deal struck by the Trump administration with Iran. But as NPR's Jana Raff reports, ending that fighting is complicated by Hezbollah's demands.
9: Lebanon has agreed with Israel and the U.S. to disarm Hezbollah. But Hezbollah's position is it won't lay down weapons while Israeli troops are occupying Lebanon. Here's Hezbollah Member of Parliament Hassan Fadlallah today.
10: Whenever the enemy attempts to advance into any area, the resistance will confront it. Of course, a ceasefire does not mean allowing the occupation to remain on Lebanese territory.
9: Israel's defense minister says Israel is destroying border villages, including infrastructure, to prevent 200,000 Lebanese from going home.
8: Vice President Vance, meanwhile, is now in Switzerland for talks with Iran. Pope Leo visited the birthplace of Mother Frances Cabrini on Saturday, using the visit to northern Italy to highlight the Catholic Church's duty to care for migrants. Megan Williams reports.
11: Vi benedica Dio Onnipotente.
12: After praying at her tomb, Pope Leo said Cabrini's mission to serve migrants could not be more relevant today. Cabrini became famous in the U.S. for helping Italian immigrants before becoming the first American saint, now the patron saint of migrants. Leo has clashed with the Trump administration over its migrant crackdown. On July 4th, the first U.S. pope will visit the Italian island of Lampedusa, where many migrants risk their lives to reach. In Italy, both visits are being read as quiet but clear signals that migration is core to Leo's papacy. For NPR News, I'm Megan Williams in Rome.
8: Time is running out to register to vote in this year's primary elections in some states. NPR's Hansi Lo Wong runs down the list of states that have deadlines coming up.
13: Eligible voters in Arizona who want to cast ballots in the state's July 21st primary have until Monday to register. Monday is also Colorado's deadline for signing up online or getting a mail-in application postmarked, though there is more time to register in person through Colorado's primary day on June 30th. Same day, in-person registration is also available in Maryland and Utah. Those states are holding their primary days on Tuesday. If you have already registered to vote, you may want to go to your election official's website and check your registration status before your state's deadline. Election officials may remove your name from their list of registered voters, especially if you have recently moved, changed your name, or haven't voted in a while. Hansi Lo Wong, NPR News.
8: An evacuation is underway in the Utah town of Eureka as a wildfire there continues to grow in size. Officials say the Iron Fire has now consumed more than 13,000 acres. It's about 2 miles from Eureka. Shifting winds have grounded helicopter support, and Highway 6 has been closed at Alberta. This is NPR News. The latest NPR PBS News Marist poll finds that most Americans are unhappy with President Trump's handling of the economy. And even with warm weather in full swing, some are holding off on summer travel, citing high costs. NPR's Elena Moore reports.
7: The poll found that a third of Americans believe gas prices are a major strain on their budgets. Plus, more than 2 in 10 say steep prices are the reason they won't be taking a summer vacation. Those feelings are less pronounced among Republicans, like Greg Votel, who lives in a popular vacation spot in Minnesota.
14: My buddy owns a resort. He's completely full. You look at the grocery store up here. You should see the plates. Nebraska, Iowa, Dakotas, Wisconsin, Illinois. I'd say business is good.
7: Votel is part of the more than 70% of GOP voters who say they approve of Trump's handling of the economy. Elena Moore, NPR News.
8: It's now been a year since measles outbreaks began in Utah, and health officials say there's no clear end in sight. Outbreaks of the highly contagious virus are continuing, and officials are concerned that cases will rise again when school starts in the fall. The outbreaks are being fueled by a drop of childhood vaccination rates in the states. Denis Sundas scored twice on Saturday as Germany defeated Ivory Coast 2-1 in World Cup play. The winning goal was scored 4 minutes into stoppage time. Germany has now secured a spot in the knockout phase. Brian Brobbey and Cody Gakpo scored 2 goals apiece as Netherlands overpowered Sweden 5-1. It was Sweden's biggest World Cup loss since 1950. I'm Dale Willman, NPR News.
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0: The Beatles tune and great jazz waltz, She's Leaving Home, Brad Meldow from Day Is Done, with Larry Grenadier on bass and Jeff Ballard on drums. Before that, Remember Joshua Redman, live at the Village Vanguard. And we kicked off the set with Softly as in a Morning Sunrise from guitarist Emily Remler. Thanks so much for listening to jazz.
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1: Clear skies are in the forecast for Parker this evening with a low around 70. Sunny tomorrow with a high near 107 and gusts as high as 20 miles per hour. Clear in Quartzsite tonight with a low around 72. Sunny tomorrow with a high near 108. And clear in Yuma tonight with a low around 71. Sunny tomorrow with a high near 105.

0: It's a song called Minor Ideas by pianist Alberto Pibiri. It's the Alberto Pibiri Trio, in fact, the album called Stardust with Joe Farnsworth on drums and bassist Esiet Okon Esiet. Alberto Pibiri, preceded by Veronica Swift. Vocalist Veronica Swift from her album called This Bitter Earth with a Dave Frischberg tune titled The Sports Page, where you always know the score. Emmett Cohen was the pianist, Yasushi Nakamura on bass, and we heard Brian Carter on drums. We opened the set with the triumvirate of Goldings, Bernstein, and Stewart. That is organist Larry Goldings with guitarist Peter Bernstein and drummer Bill Stewart, who was also the composer of that tune to start the set called F.U. Donald. Comes from their album called Perpetual Pendulum, or Eternal Swing, which they do. Goldings, Bernstein, and Stewart opening the set. I'm John Hill. We're listening to jazz.
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1: Clear skies are in the forecast for Yuma and La Paz counties this evening with a low around 71 in Yuma, sunny tomorrow with a high near 105. In Parker, a low around 70 this evening, sunny tomorrow with a high near 107, gusts as high as 20 miles per hour, and a low around 72 in Quartzsite tonight, sunny tomorrow with a high near 108.

Saxophonist Azar Lawrence from his album New Sky with the song Revelation. John Beasley on keys. Tony Austin was the drummer. Siku Bunch on bass with Manyungo Jackson on percussion and harpist Destiny Muhammad. Azar Lawrence preceded by music from the Alternative Guitar Summit, their album Honoring Pat Martino, Volume 1. We heard the Pat Martino tune Joyous Lake, featuring guitarists Nir Felder and Oz Noy, with solos taken in that order. The bassist was Chulo Gatewood, and Tobias Ralph was the drummer. The Alternative Guitar Summit honoring Pat Martino. We're listening to jazz

guitarist Doug Monroe and his band Le Pomp Attack from an album called Putt Lake Toodaloo. The song was Doug's Bolero. Albert Rivera was the saxophonist with bassist Michael Getz and drummer Ian Carroll. Before that, we heard from Lynn Arial, the Lynn Arial Trio, the album called The Lights Are Always On, the song March On. Pianist Lynn Arial, bassist Jasper Thompson, and drummer E.J. Strickland. And we opened the set with music from an album called The State of Things by guitarist Quentin Angus. Michael Mayo was the vocalist and lyricist on that song called Broken Bones. Quentin Angus to start the set. I'm John Hill. Thanks for joining me for Jazz This Hour. As always, my pleasure. I'll see you later. Guitarist John McLaughlin's Mahavishnu Orchestra from Bird.

0: Well, I've always had a question about a baseball term. The announcers frequently, when they're calling a game, will say that the batter takes for a ball two or a ball three or a ball four. And I never knew where the term take comes from. I didn't know if it came from takes a pass, takes a gander.
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5: Clear skies are in the forecast for Yuma and La Paz counties this evening, with a low around 71 in Yuma. Sunny tomorrow with a high near 105. In Parker, a low around 70 this evening. Sunny tomorrow with a high near 107, gusts as high as 20 miles per hour. And a low around 72 in Quartzsite tonight. Sunny tomorrow with a high near 100.
9: Live from NPR News in Washington, I'm Windsor Johnston. Vice President J.D. Vance has arrived in Switzerland as the Trump administration works to restart talks with Iran. The negotiations were delayed on Friday by renewed fighting between Israel and Hezbollah in southern Lebanon. NPR's Jane Arap reports efforts to disarm the Iran-backed group remain a major source of tension.
10: Lebanon has agreed with Israel and the U.S. to disarm Hezbollah. But Hezbollah's position is it won't lay down weapons while Israeli troops are occupying Lebanon. Here's Hezbollah Member of Parliament Hassan Fadlallah.
11: Whenever the enemy attempts to advance into any area, the resistance will confront it. Of course, a ceasefire does not mean allowing the occupation to remain on Lebanese territory.
10: Israel's defense minister says Israel is destroying border villages, including infrastructure, to prevent 200,000 Lebanese from going home.
9: That's NPR's Jane Arap reporting. The Trump administration is hoping to build on a temporary ceasefire and address broader concerns about Iran's nuclear program and security in the region. Crews are working to contain a fast-moving wildfire near Salt Lake City. Caroline Ballard with member station KUER reports the blaze exploded to more than 13,000 acres in less than a day.
12: The Iron Fire sparked late Friday night. It was human-caused, and dry, hot, and windy conditions fueled rapid growth and huge flames. Now it's threatening Eureka, a historic mining town about an hour and a half south of Salt Lake City. Around 700 people live there. Fire officials are now working to evacuate them. The Iron Fire is just one of several burning in Utah, including one in the foothills east of Salt Lake City. After months of drought, risk is extremely high across the state. For NPR News, I'm Caroline Ballard in Salt Lake City.
9: The Justice Department released a memo this week that quietly calls into question longstanding civil rights protections for Americans with disabilities. NPR's Corey Turner reports.
13: For decades, the courts and Republican and Democratic administrations alike have agreed when it comes to serving Americans with disabilities, states have to provide support in home or in the communities where they live. Institutionalization should be a last resort. But a new Justice Department memo argues there is no integration mandate forcing states to provide these local targeted services. Pushback from the disability community was swift. Advocates warned the memo could bring a return to what was once common practice, de facto segregation of Americans with disabilities in nursing homes and large institutions. The Justice Department did not respond to an NPR request for comment. Corey Turner, NPR News.
9: This is NPR News in Washington. The majority of Americans who need a kidney transplant never make it onto an organ waitlist. That's the conclusion of a new study of more than 700,000 patients referred for the procedure. NPR's Maria Godoy reports.
14: Only 12% of people on dialysis are registered on the kidney transplant waitlist. Researchers at NYU Langone wanted to know what kept them from making it onto the list. They found that patients who were unmarried, lived in rural areas, or had severe obesity were less likely to start or complete the needed evaluations. Older, poorer, and Spanish-speaking patients were especially unlikely to move forward with the process. All told, fewer than 1 in 5 patients referred for a transplant made it onto the wait list. The researchers say the battery of tests and doctor visits required may be hard for patients to navigate if they lack social support. The findings appear in the Journal of the American Society of Nephrology. Maria Godoy, NPR News.
9: Visitors to Grand Canyon National Park are being warned about dangerously high temperatures this week. The National Weather Service has issued an extreme heat watch for Monday and Tuesday, with highs expected to reach 110 degrees at Phantom Ranch. The warning comes after several recent heat-related emergencies, including the deaths of 3 hikers. Temperatures at the bottom of the canyon can run 20 to 25 degrees hotter than along the rim, increasing the risk of heat illness. I'm Windsor Johnston, NPR News in Washington.
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0: saxophonist Chris Hunter backing up Michael Franks doing the title track from the album Rendezvous in Rio with Charles Blinzig on keys. They go back some 35 years or so. Brazilian guitarist Romero Lubambo. Sergio Brandão was the bassist and Café did percussion. Rendezvous in Rio, preceded by music from an album that one could say kind of started it all, the whole bossa nova movement. The combination of saxophonist Stan Getz and guitarist Charlie Byrd on the Jazz Samba album, with Keeter Betts on bass, Bill Reichenbach on percussion, Buddy Deppenschmidt was the drummer, one-note samba from Stan Getz and Charlie Byrd. And recognizing the 60th anniversary of that album, we opened this set with music from guitarist Nate Nahar, his album called Jazz Samba Pra Sempre, or Jazz Samba Forever. On this recording, Nate Nahar plays a 1974 Ramirez 1A, previously owned by Charlie Byrd, and the bassist on this album, Herman Burney, plays the same bass played by Keeter Betts on the 1962 Jazz Samba. We heard the song Desafinado from guitarist Nate Nahar, the album Jazz Samba Pra Sempre. Jeff Rupert was the saxophonist, Patrick Bettison on the Fender Rhodes, and the drummer, Chuck Redd, a Charlie Byrd bandmate. A very nice album from guitarist Nate Nahar. We are listening to jazz. I'm John Hill.
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1: Clear skies are in the forecast for Parker this evening with a low around 70. Sunny tomorrow with a high near 107 and gusts as high as 20 miles per hour. Clear in Quartzsite tonight with a low around 72, sunny tomorrow with a high near 108, and clear in Yuma tonight with a low around 71, sunny tomorrow with a high near 105.

When you're still, do you hear one small voice, crystal clear, saying, listen here.

It's the Alan Broadbent Trio. Pianist Alan Broadbent with bassist Harvey S. and drummer Billy Mintz from an album called Like Minds, an Alan Broadbent original titled Prelude to Peace. And we opened the set with vocalist Susan Krebs and the band Mixed Remotions with a Dave Frischberg composition called Listen Here to That Little Voice Inside. Susan Krebs with Rich Eames at the piano, Jerry Califf on vibes, Dominic Genova on bass, Scott Bredman was the percussionist, Reiner Scavalli played guitar, Rob Lockhart on woodwinds, vocalist Susan Krebs, the album Daybreak. We're listening to jazz.

music from the Dave Brubeck Trio. It was supposed to have been a quartet. The album called Live from Vienna, 1967. Dave, along with Joe Morello on drums and Eugene Wright on bass, their version of Swanee River, sans Paul Desmond, who Dave suspected was celebrating a little bit too much in Hamburg and missed the flight to Vienna, although Paul never made it to Vienna and wound up hooking up with the band in Paris 2 days later. Before that, we heard music from saxophonist Scott Hamilton, the album Classics, From Swanee River to Swan Lake. Scott Hamilton with John Lundgren on piano. Hans Bockenroth was the bassist, Christian Leith the drummer. I'm John Hill. Thanks for joining me for Jazz This Hour. I'll see you later. This is Arturo O'Farrell's Afro-Latin Jazz Ensemble.

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1: And I think that there is a kinship to other kinds of belief for which there's also no scientific evidence, but that people maintain very strongly and means a lot to people.
0: Why alien belief is so familiar to us on the next Skeptic Check from Big Picture Science.
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4: The weather forecast for Yuma today is sunny with a high near 105, mostly clear tonight with a low around 72. In Parker, sunny with a high near 107, gusts as high as 20 miles per hour, mostly clear tonight with a low around 71. And sunny in Quartzsite with a high near 108, mostly clear this evening with a low around 73.
8: Live from NPR News in Washington, I'm Windsor Johnston. Vice President J.D. Vance has arrived in Switzerland to meet with a delegation from Iran. NPR's Rob Schmitz reports the talks were called off a couple of days ago after renewed fighting in southern Lebanon.
9: The meetings in Switzerland were supposed to begin on Friday, but were postponed after a heavy Israeli bombardment of southern Lebanon that killed dozens of people. The Iranian delegation warned that talks would not advance without first addressing Lebanon. Despite a stated ceasefire there, Israel continues to exchange fire with Hezbollah, the Iran-backed militant group. Iran said it closed the Strait of Hormuz in response to these strikes, but the U.S. military denied Iran's claim that it was controlling the strait. President Trump has threatened to impose U.S. tolls in the shipping lane if a deal with Iran is not reached. The talks will also include Pakistan's prime minister, Trump's son-in-law Jared Kushner, and U.S. special envoy to the Middle East, Steve Witkoff. Rob Schmitz, NPR News, Berlin.
8: President Volodymyr Zelensky says Ukrainian-made long-range drones have struck an oil refining facility in Siberia. NPR's Joanna Gikizis reports it's Ukraine's latest attack on Russia's oil infrastructure.
10: The regional governor of the southeastern city of Zaporizhia says Russian glide bombs hit apartment buildings there, killing and injuring civilians. Meanwhile, in his evening video address, Zelensky said Ukrainian defense tech companies are quickly modernizing drones to strike even deeper into Russia. He said the latest strikes hit a Russian oil refinery in western Siberia that's 2,000 kilometers from the Ukrainian border, about 1,200 miles. He added that these strikes on Russia's oil infrastructure are a fair response to frequent Russian strikes on Ukrainian cities. Joanna Kakissis, NPR News, Kyiv.
8: President Trump is claiming without evidence that vandals may be responsible for the massive algae bloom at the Lincoln Memorial reflecting pool. NPR's Marie Andrusovich reports Trump says the recently renovated pool may have to be drained again for repairs.
11: Trump launched a $14 million renovation ahead of the nation's 250th anniversary, but it has not resolved ongoing issues with the pool, including algae, and the newly installed blue lining has been peeling away. One visitor to the pool, Maryland resident and former Olympian David Hearn, was arrested on Friday and charged with destroying government property. Hearn says he merely reached into the pool to touch one of the already dislodged blue pieces and denies the charge. In posts on Truth Social Saturday, Trump said, without offering details or evidence, that the pool was slashed with a knife and vandals poured in corrosive chemicals. Trump also said he met with contractors and the pool will likely be drained for repairs. Marie Andrusovich, NPR News, Washington.
8: This is NPR. A fast-moving wildfire in central Utah is forcing the evacuation of the town of Eureka. The Iron Fire has burned more than 13,000 acres since it started Friday and remains largely uncontained. Fire crews are battling hot, dry conditions and shifting winds. Officials say homes, ranches, and critical infrastructure remain at risk. Residents in several communities have been told to leave as firefighters work to slow the spread. California Governor Gavin Newsom has declared a state of emergency as crews battle a massive warehouse fire in Los Angeles. The fire has burned for days in Boyle Heights, sending thick smoke across parts of the region. Buzz Lightyear and his pals appear headed to infinity and beyond in Toy Story 5. NPR's Bob Mondello reports the animated film is topping the box office charts this weekend.
7: As a fifth quell in Pixar's most popular storyline, the new Toy Story movie was always expected to get kids out of the house.
12: Bunny, screen time's over now.
7: Okay. The story of toys versus tech has already sold $71 million worth of tickets in North America on its first day, including previews.
13: We're going to need backup.
7: That should set it up for a three-day total near $160 million.
13: No way.
7: Easily the biggest opening weekend of 2026. Overseas ticket sales have also been brisk, so the worldwide weekend total is expected to top $250 million. Bob Mondello, NPR News.
8: I'm Windsor Johnston, and you're listening to NPR News from Washington.
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0: Music from the United States Air Force band Airmen of Note, the Chick Corea tune called Tones for Jones Bones. The Airmen of Note with special guest saxophonist Ted Nash also did the arrangement on the tune. That is from the Airmen of Note 2022 Jazz Heritage Series release. Preceded by NYO Jazz, that is the Carnegie Hall National Youth Orchestra Jazz Unit, known as NYO Jazz, under the direction of trumpeter Sean Jones. That was Neil Hefti's Cutes, with Coleman Burks on drums, Cameron Davidson on trumpet. NYO Jazz, their album called We're Still Here, made it through the pandemic unscathed. And we opened the set with pianist Jackie Terrison and vocalist Cassandra Wilson from their album Rendezvous, I Remember You. Bassist Lonnie Plaxico and percussionist Mino Sinelu backed them up. Jackie Terrison, Cassandra Wilson opening the set. We're listening to jazz. I'm John Hill.
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1: The weather forecast for Quartzsite today is sunny with a high near 108, gusts as high as 20 miles per hour, mostly clear tonight with low around 73. In Parker, sunny with a high near 107, mostly clear tonight with a low around 71. And sunny in Yuma with a high near 105, mostly clear this evening with a low around 72.

Music from Hungarian saxophonist, now based in Copenhagen, Gabor Bola and his quartet. A song there called Blues on the Move, with Robert Lakatos at the piano. Daniel Frank was the bassist, and drummer Billy Drummond. Preceded by trumpeter Bill Ortiz, his album called Points of View, a tune called Toast to the People, written by the pianist Brian Jackson, who's guesting on the album. Of course, you remember Brian Jackson and Gil Scott-Heron getting together to write the tune, A Toast to the People, here with vocalist Terry Odabi. Marcus Shelby is the bassist, the percussionist John Santos, and the drummer Dennis Chambers. Trumpeter Bill Ortiz from Points of View. And we opened the set with the young Joey Alexander. Well, he's not that young anymore. I think he's about 18 now. He made his recording debut at the age of 11, of course, a child prodigy, Joey Alexander. The album called Origin, and it is an album of original compositions. Winter Blues is what we heard to start the set, with bassist Larry Grenadier, drummer Kendrick Scott, and guest artists on this album, the guitarist Gilad Hexelman and saxophonist Chris Potter. Joey Alexander from the album Origin. We're listening to jazz.

A couple of tracks here from pianist George Burton, tracks 1 and 2, as a matter of fact. The album is called Reciprocity. That was Finding, featuring Alexa Barcini vocally. She also wrote the lyric for the tune. And we opened the set with Gratitude. Tim Warfield on soprano sax. Chris Hemingway was the alto saxist, with guitarist Andy Bianco. Pablo Menares was the bassist, and Wayne Smith Jr., the drummer. Reciprocity, the name of the album for pianist George Burton. I'm John Hill. Thanks for joining me for another hour of jazz. As always, it's my pleasure. I'll see you later.

0: 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Today's day sponsors are Davey, Stephen, and Maggie, wishing their dad, Dave Reek, a happy Father's Day. They say, thank you for your example of great fatherhood. Your love, intelligence, and playfulness bring joy to your children and grandchildren. As Tom Landry said, character is the most important determinant of a person's success. You are a man of great character, Dad, and we love you.
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7: I'm Windsor Johnston with these headlines. U.S. and Iranian negotiators are gathering in Switzerland for high-level talks today. The negotiations were postponed Friday because of renewed violence between Israel and Lebanon. The future of Tehran's nuclear program and stability in the Strait of Hormuz are expected to dominate the agenda. California Governor Gavin Newsom has declared a state of emergency in response to a massive warehouse fire in Los Angeles. Fire officials say the blaze is becoming increasingly complex as tons of food inside the building begin to decompose. Visitors to Grand Canyon National Park are being warned about dangerously high temperatures this week. The National Weather Service says highs are expected to reach 112 degrees at Phantom Ranch. I'm Winsor Johnston, NPR News in Washington.
8: 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From Paramount Plus, with The Agency, a political espionage thriller, starring Michael Fassbender, Jeffrey Wright, Jodie Turner-Smith, and Richard Gere. 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And from the Doris Duke Foundation.
0: This is Weekend Edition from NPR News. I'm Aisha Roscoe. Carlitos Ricardo Parias is known in Los Angeles and by viewers elsewhere by his TikTok handle, Richard LA. Now he's in immigration detention, and his lawyers argue he's not receiving necessary medical care. NPR immigration correspondent Jimena Bustillo has the story.
9: When immigration enforcement officers began making arrests in L.A. last fall, Parias began documenting the arrests to his 250,000 followers on TikTok. But that work resulted in ICE realizing that Parias himself was in the country illegally. That raised major concerns.
10: I was worried. I was scared. I would keep telling him, like, please be careful.
9: That's Ulises Parias, Carlitos' 20-year-old son, who warned his father about the risk ICE could arrest him.
10: The only thing they care about is that you're not a citizen. That's all. So please be careful.
9: Parias entered the country illegally in 2002 from Mexico. He has no criminal record and had avoided encounters with immigration enforcement. But one day in October 2025, officers staked out his house to detain him. Video camera footage released by the Los Angeles Times shows several federal agents and vehicles surrounding Parias' car. Ulises heard the commotion outside.
10: And then that's when they told me that my dad was captured by ICE. I didn't know what to think. My heart stopped for a minute, and then I quickly went outside in the streets. And then that's when I found my dad's car, his stuff on the ground, and then the window all shattered. But by then, he was already in the ambulance.
9: Parias's passenger side window had been smashed, and a federal officer shot him near the left elbow. The federal government pressed charges against Parias, alleging he assaulted a federal officer. Those charges were later dropped by a federal judge. Margaret Hallerstein is Parias's lawyer, and she has been trying to get Parias out of detention while he fights his immigration case.

0: 72. Sunny and quartzite with a high near 108. Mostly clear tonight with low around 74. And sunny in Yuma with a high near 105. Mostly clear this evening with a low around 72. Ahead on Weekend Edition, NPR's Isha Rusko talks to Washington Post journalist Richard Sima about how fathers' brains change after bringing home a new baby. 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
2: I'm Windsor Johnston with these headlines. Vice President J.D. Vance has arrived in Switzerland as the Trump administration works to resume talks with Iran. Top negotiators Steve Witkoff and Jared Kushner are also taking part in the discussions. The talks come amid renewed tensions in the Middle East and questions about the future of the Strait of Hormuz. Fighting appears to have eased in southern Lebanon after days of clashes between Israeli forces and Hezbollah. The violence had delayed efforts to restart talks involving Iran. California Governor Gavin Newsom has declared a state of emergency as crews battle a massive warehouse fire in Los Angeles. The fire has burned for days in Boyle Heights, sending thick smoke across parts of the region. I'm Winsor Johnston, NPR News in Washington.
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4: This is Weekend Edition from NPR News. I'm Aisha Roscoe. In Colombia, the government's quest to disarm drug trafficking fighters is finally starting to pay off, but it may be too little too late. Colombia is holding its presidential runoff election today, and as John Otis reports, the front-running candidate has pledged to end negotiations with criminal groups.
5: A rebel leader barks orders to his troops here in the jungles of southern Colombia. Patches on their uniforms identify them as Comandos de la Frontera, or the Border Commandos. The group has some 1,000 fighters who control villages and traffic cocaine along Colombia's border with Ecuador. But now, about 100 are disarming. It's the first and only batch of rebels to demobilize since President Gustavo Petro launched peace talks 4 years ago with nearly a dozen criminal groups. It's a small victory, but the Petro government is making quite a fuss. Workers have erected a stage in the middle of the rainforest where speakers laud the agreement. They play the Colombian national anthem. They even play the rebel hymn of the Border Commandos. But this may be Colombia's last farewell to arms ceremony for some time to come. According to polls, Abelardo de la Estrella is favored to win today's presidential election. He's a criminal defense attorney and political newcomer who has been endorsed by President Trump. De la Estrella is promising to launch a military offensive the day after he takes office. I will give the order to bomb all of the camps holding narco-terrorists, he said in this interview last month on Colombian TV. He added that the military will also shoot down aircraft and sink boats that are trafficking cocaine. His hardline message is connecting. In the first-round election last month, de la Estrella finished first, though he lacked enough votes for outright victory. That has set up today's runoff against Iván Cepeda.
6: Colombia ha sido capaz de elegir la vida la democracia,
5: Cepeda is a left-wing senator from the ruling party who pledges to continue with peace talks.

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1: 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The weather forecast for Parker today is sunny with a high near 107, gusts as high as 20 miles per hour, mostly clear tonight with low around 72. In Quartzsite, sunny with a high near 108, mostly clear tonight with low around 74. And sunny in Yuma with a high near 105, mostly clear tonight with low around 72. Ahead on Weekend Edition, the National Park Service is spending $74 million to move a dock at Lake Powell that no longer reaches the diminished reservoir's drought-strangled water level. More details coming up on KAWC.
0: Today's day sponsors are Davies.

0: As Tom Landry said, character is the most important determinant of a person's success. You are a man of great character, Dad, and we love you.
1: I'm Nora Rahm with these headlines. Negotiations are underway in Switzerland between top U.S. and Iranian officials to work out key parts of a preliminary agreement to end the Iranian war. Mediators from Pakistan and Qatar are also in the room. Vice President J.D. Vance is representing the U.S. The Russian-appointed governor of Crimea has suspended fuel sales to the public, restricting sales to government agencies responsible for essential services and security. This follows growing Ukrainian attacks on supply lines and infrastructure. And the small city of Eureka, Utah, was evacuated last night because of fast-moving wildfire that's burned 13,000 acres since Friday. I'm Nora Rahm, NPR News in Washington.

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1: 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Sunny in Quartzsite today with a high near 108. Mostly clear tonight with low around 74. Sunny in Parker with a high near 107. Gusts as high as 20 miles per hour. Mostly clear tonight with low around 72. And sunny in Yuma with a high near 105. Mostly clear tonight with low around 72. As Colombia's government makes modest gains in disarming guerrillas, voters head to a runoff where the frontrunner vows to abandon peace talks and escalate a hardline war on drug traffickers. More details coming up as Weekend Edition continues on KAWC 88.9 FM.
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3: I'm Nora Rahm with these headlines. Vice President J.D. Vance is meeting at this hour with top Iranian officials in Switzerland to discuss an end to the war in Iran, along the lines of the Memorandum of Understanding reached last week. Before the talks, Vance said this is a chance to bring peace to the region.

0: At the end of it all,
1: the
0: hostages all get taken to the hospital.
2: I read my journals from the hospital, and it was very emotional. It shows how scared I was when I came there, how I couldn't sleep, how I wanted someone to hold my hand. I was screaming.
0: And a doctor walks into the room.
3: And the first question that Christine received was, are you in love with Clark?
4: Oh, weird.
3: And Christine is like just flabbergasted by this. Like, what? The psychiatrist couldn't believe that she was not. Or another thing, they couldn't believe that Jan and Clark had not made some sort of pass at them.
0: And this story of this attachment, including the baseless rumors of romance, it continues along these lines, like long after the fact. Like when the case eventually gets to trial, there's a rumor about the hostages refusing to testify against Jan and Clark.
3: They testified. I read it. I read the entire court transcript.
0: There's rumor that they got together and tried to raise money for the defense of either Jana or Clark. That also didn't happen. No.
3: I've read PhD dissertations on this subject, and they'll confuse. They confuse Elizabeth and Christine or Brigitte. I mean, a lot of basic details get bungled. I don't know. It's amazing how something gets going and somebody quotes it and doesn't check, and it gets quoted again and again, and then you get this absurd monster in the end.
0: Now, I should say, like, during and right after the actual robbery, psychologists didn't really talk about what happened to these women as some kind of generalized disorder. In fact, no one really even used the phrase Stockholm syndrome.
4: Huh.
0: But when we come back, we're gonna take a break. When we come back, we're gonna trace the path of this idea that we all know from this rumor-laden Swedish bank all the way into your head.
4: Okay.
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8: Today's day sponsors are Davey, Stephen, and Maggie, wishing their dad, Dave Reek, a happy Father's Day. 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Your love, intelligence, and playfulness bring joy to your children and grandchildren. As Tom Landry said, character is the most important determinant of a person's success. You are a man of great character, Dad, and we love you.
9: Thailand's birth rate has fallen to one of the lowest in the world.
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7: 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The weather forecast for Yuma today is sunny with a high near 105, mostly clear this evening with low around 72. In Quartzsite, sunny with a high near 108, gusts as high as 20 miles per hour, mostly clear tonight with low around 74. And sunny in Parker with a high near 107, mostly clear this evening with low around 72.
4: Hey, I'm Latif Nasser. This is Radiolab. We are back with Sara Khari.
0: Hello.
4: Talking about Stockholm Syndrome.
0: Or the thing that, as I said right before break, in the months after the hostage crisis, wasn't yet even called Stockholm Syndrome. According to David King, the idea of this, like, being a syndrome actually comes from...
3: from the New York Police Department.
0: The NYPD.
4: What?
0: Yeah.
4: Why?
0: So

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0: The weather forecast for Parker today is sunny with a high near 107, gusts of size 20 miles per hour, mostly clear tonight with low around 72. Sunny in Quartzsite with a high near 108, mostly clear tonight with low around 74. And sunny in Yuma with a high near 105. Mostly clear this evening with a low around 72.
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0: do day in and day out, and I bet they wrap a really nice present.
1: Mm-hmm.
2: Around Christmas time, yeah. Jack gets his new Christmas tree.
0: Yeah, that's right. Jack gets his 17th Christmas tree.
2: Yeah.
0: Perfect. But yeah, I think Ross is spot on. I think having a company that does and specializes in this and also works in your area is going to probably know, sort of what's causing it and how to best address it. I think that waterproofing contractor is the perfect choice for you.
2: All right, Jack. Well, we wish you luck with it. Thank you so much for calling in.
3: Appreciate you guys. Thanks so much.
0: Merry Christmas.
3: Happy holidays.
2: 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Or you can leave us a voicemail anytime. 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
4: Hi, Jen. My name is Charlotte. I'm calling from Nashville, Tennessee.
2: Hi, Charlotte. What's your question today?
4: Well, I have a question about a brick patio and curious if it's going to be feasible to do like a DIY coating on it. And with that goes a question like, what's the difference between epoxy and resin?
2: Ooh, okay. So you're trying to decide what sort of way to seal it. Is that right?
4: Yeah. And even can I tackle this project? And what I'd love to do is get it to where it had more of an even finish where maybe it's more water resistant. And who knows, maybe I could like roller skate on it or tap dance or, you know, have some fun.
2: As we all want to.
4: Right? Gotta have goals.
2: Well, we've got Jen Nawada, landscape contractor for the show, here to help. And Jen, you've been to Nashville. You know Nashville pretty well.
5: I know. Hey, Charlotte. I wish I knew. I would have swung by when I was there. How's it going?
4: Anytime. It's going good. We're good, you know?
5: I love Nashville. It made me happy to be there. But with your brick patio, I guess my question is, instead of putting a resin or a sealant on it, are you having water problems? Is this why?
4: I think it's very possible. We suspect water could be getting kind of seeping into our crawl space. You know, there's been a little bit of foundation shift, maybe, if that's what the crack in our ceiling is all about.
5: Oh, interesting. Well, you know, instead of like patching it, it's like instead of like masking what might not be the problem, I would look at the water and the drainage on your property. Like, do you have a downspout that just dumps right onto your patio? No.
4: It just, and really it doesn't even come over the eaves. It's a big enough space. It's probably, I don't know, at least 20 by 20 feet. And so just when the rainfall comes, you know, it's a corner of the house. It doesn't necessarily pool there. But it's being suspected within my household that water might be getting in. I'll leave it at that.
5: I mean, I would address where the water's coming from and can you redirect it, whether it's coming from a slope in your yard or.
4: It comes from the clouds.
5: It comes from the cloud.
4: Yeah. It's really just truly like rainfall falling there. It's not that water is coming out of the eave troughs into that space. It's really just, it's a space where rain falls. And because it's brick, it doesn't have a lot of a slope off.
2: Jen, is the tough news that maybe there needs to be a little more slope to the patio so that the water as it falls from the clouds to the patio needs to to be rolling away from the house instead of toward?
5: That's what I'm thinking. So you could potentially, are they cemented in or just set in brick? Brick set in sand?
4: Yeah, they're mortared in and I don't even know when the patio was put in. But realistically, I'm not in the frame of mind at this moment to pull it up and do something different. So I'm looking for lipstick for our pig.
5: Does it pitch back to your house? Like, meaning, does it pitch back to your foundation? Like, could you lift a few and put? Could you put a perforated pipe or some kind of drainage in the area that you think it's leaking in?
4: What's happening is every time it rains, my husband puts out this black plastic because he thinks that water might be going in there.
5: Okay.
4: And I'm looking for more of a permanent resolution than like, gosh, we got to watch the weather and put out a piece of plastic every time it rains.
5: Well, it would be great to know.
4: You know what I'm getting at? Like, if it was really happening.
5: Yes. Well, I mean, I think he's, you guys are onto something identifying, because identifying where it comes from and how it flows is the most important. Because if you put an epoxy and seal it on and it's pitched towards your house, it's still going to go that way. Do you know what I mean?
4: Okay.
5: So you have to figure out how to redirect.
4: Okay. All right.
5: That's what I'm thinking.
4: I think what I'm hearing is maybe this isn't worth taking on a fix that I've proposed, which is an epoxy or a resin.
5: I don't think that's going to fix the problem. I think the direction of the water, especially if it's just coming from the sky, you're going to probably have to like readjust how the patio is situated and how, which way the water is flowing.
4: Okay. I'm hearing you.
5: I wish it was an easier fix, but maybe they've settled over time.
4: Yeah, easily. I mean, who knows how long it's been there. And in my mind, I'm like, yeah, let's put this pretty finish on it and it'll look great and it'll solve both problems of weeds growing up and all of that.
5: Then you'd be like, Jen told me to put epoxy on and now it's going faster back to the foundation of my house. But I always with anything, address the problem.
4: Okay. So when we're ready, like maybe just pulling up the brick.
2: Yeah, it might not be that you have to remove the entire patio either. If you were to call someone out and take a look, they may be able to take up a section, put a perforated pipe under and redirect that water and then just build up the, you know, create a slope closest to the house. It might not be that you have to, you know, redo the entire patio, maybe.
5: Exactly.
4: I hear you. Well, you've answered my question. I really appreciate it.
5: You're welcome. Well, I hope you enjoy the rest of your exercise class. Go do some push-ups.
4: Oh, thanks. Yeah, please skip back in there. Okay.
5: Awesome.
4: Have a good day, guys.
5: Take care. Appreciate Thank you.
4: Bye-bye.
2: Call us now at 877-864-7460. 877-864-7460. Or you can leave us a voicemail. Hello, you're on This Old House Radio Hour.
1: Good morning. I'm Anitra Steele from Sugar Creek, Missouri, and my past is catching up with me, and I need to know if there is a simple solution for alligatoring varnish on dark woodwork. My house is a 100-year-old Montgomery Ward's kit house. We're the only second people to live in it. And it had dark varnished woodwork. The varnish on the woodwork is alligatoring pebbly now. Worse in places that have had sunlight on them.
2: Right.
1: Mm-hmm. So do you have a simple solution that a good sponge and a bowl of this solution will
2: of
1: allow
2: magic
1: me to watch the woodwork, smooth it out, clean it up.
2: Well, I don't know if I have the magic solution, but I do have This Old House general contractor Zach Detmore and painter Mauro Henrique both on the line to help us out today. And Mauro, why does this happen to a finish? And tell us you have a magic solution.
6: One thing that caused that because they use a product they call shellac.
2: Mm-hmm.
6: Shellac was used, you know, has been used and still used by furniture makers and a lot of the older houses, especially with the ones that has this beautiful look like redwood or mahogany, it dries super fast and is really durable for an amount of time. And once it gets dry, if you don't take care of that or reapply the product, lightly sand and reapply that, especially direct to the sunlight, like the windowsill, or any other surf direct to the sunlight, that was going to create that alligating back. So what you call. But I want to hear the just sense from Zach. Zach, you used to be a painter. I know all about you.
0: I think we run into this a lot. I see a lot of people purchasing old homes and they'll say like, and I want to strip and refinish all this woodwork. And I'll say, oh yeah, absolutely. Are you prepared for this investment? And once they hear what it costs, they take off so quickly from that, let's strip this finish off, than you could imagine, right? Because it's so much work, right? Stripping away.
6: It is.
0: Especially the more complex the profile of the wood is. So if you have sort of pebbling, I have this in my house on the front door where, it's so rough that there's really, I think it's beyond gone. Like there's like you said, like little bumps all over the door and it looks terrible. But in areas where, like in the bathroom, I'd be curious what wiping down the, casing with mineral spirits, would do to sort of remove the dirt and wax. And potentially it's going to not fix the problem, but it could, if this is, if it's not shellac, maybe it's a oil based, varnish or lacquer. It may soften that and help realign it a bit to make it protruding less from the wood. So at least it's less noticeable. So I may try, wiping, the casing with some mineral spirits. In a non-discreet area, if it goes wrong, you know, you don't want this to be right where it's right in your face, but maybe on a piece of baseboard behind a piece of furniture somewhere, and see how that works, because maybe cleaning it doesn't get you 100% fix, but it takes it, maybe if it's 20% better, maybe that'll be enough so it doesn't catch your eye as much.
6: Yeah. Yep. That's a great. And another product actually could use, what I use when I face a problem like this. I go direct with denature alcohol.
0: Mm.
6: Denature alcohol, it might soften up a little bit, but it also can, if you go very gentle, just wipe it off and not to remove the product, but just to smooth that surface out a little bit. Denature alcohol is like another way to do it.
0: Yeah, and it does stink, so you want to do it at a time when you can open up the windows,
6: yes,
0: wear gloves, just to sort of let the house air out.
6: There's a very fun thing to do. You'll like it.
2: I don't think you're going to convince me.
1: you're not going to convince me.
2: Oh, well, Anitra, we thank you so much for the call and we wish you luck. It sounds like a beautiful home and we have no doubt that you're going to put in the elbow grease to keep it that way.
1: Thank you very much. I hope they work and I appreciate the...
6: All right, Anitra, thank you.
2: If you have a question for us, you can leave us a voicemail on our hotline. It's 877-864-7460. And we can answer your question next time. Coming up, comedian Ben Glebe shows us his old house.
7: There's just something about this house that has been very magical from right when I bought it, from right when my dad found it for me. And it just has attracted all this beautiful magic. 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No matter the ups and downs, I've established a place.
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2: 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It's This Old House Radio Hour. I'm Jen Largis. Coming up, what you need to know before converting a garage into a room you'll actually want to live in. But first, we go to Los Angeles' San Fernando Valley, where comedian Ben Glieb has embarked on a bold late-night experiment, transforming his mid-century home into a television studio. But beneath the lights, cameras, and punchlines lies a more personal story about the house that helped define his success and the father who saw its potential and his sons long before anyone else did.
7: I'm Ben Glieb, stand-up comedian, TV host, and this is my old house. It's a 1951 classic American home, pretty modest size. We decorated it old Hollywood cabana style with some Gothic influences, some Art Deco influences, very unique. My late dad found the house for me, so it's got a lot of meaning. When you walk in my home, you see what I saw when my dad first found the house. Literally in the newspaper, my dad found this picture of this enormous bay window overlooking this gigantic pool. It's stupidly big because I don't swim very often. I call it my lake. And it was just gorgeous view. And even though the house was a bit run down and dilapidated, I just instantly saw the vision. And now it has this beautifully painted veranda, patio covering, and string lights hanging, and giant birds of paradise that are across the pool. On the left, as you walk in, you'll also see this old school typewriter with photos of my late dad scattered throughout the keys as a little homage, a little memorial of him. We built a brand new, very intimate late night talk show studio in this home, just feet from where I sleep. It is all on one floor, and the house is very centrally designed, so my bedroom is just steps away from the guest bedroom, from the living room, 12 steps from our late-night talk show studio as we try to reinvent late night. I've really turned so much of my home into part of the show that there is barely a space that is just for me. It really is just my bedroom. It's a very small amount of space compared to the already pretty small home, but it works for me, at least for now. The studio is wired with 6 cameras, remotely controlled from a control room that we built in the kitchen. So half of the kitchen now has been turned over to a full television control room. So I find myself spending a ton of time in the studio. When I first purchased the house, I was sleeping in a sleeping bag in the floor of this converted garage. This home, it was owned back in the 50s by this very famous pop singer. That studio became my studio, was his studio. And he would create this magic. And this studio already has this legacy of Hollywood history, but I was sleeping in a sleeping bag and woke up in the middle of the night and looked at the architecture of the room, and I'm like, this is a perfect movie theater. So I built this incredible screening room that we now use as the screens for these virtual walls. I insisted on one thing, which is I wanted to be able to still convert it back within 5 minutes to my movie theater screening room. So we have folding chairs, there's markings on the carpets, and within 5 minutes we can remove all the chairs, enjoy a movie, and when the work week begins again in 5 minutes, my girlfriend and I can take all the chairs back, put them back on their marks. Now we have 3 rows of seating and the ability to do a show in what looks like a studio, but we were just laying down doing nothing. So just something about this house that has been very magical from right when I bought it, from right when my dad found it for me, and it just has attracted all this beautiful magic. In the pandemic, I created the world's first virtual comedy venue called Nowhere Studios, and Bill Burr and Sarah Silverman performing on the stage in this house. And then I'm hosting a sporadic virtual show with John Cleese, and during a break he's across my pool and I take a wide shot of this backyard, and comedy icon of Monty Python, John Cleese, on a phone call, which hopefully one day will increase resale value. A few blocks from my home, Larry, the neighbor on Three's Company, lived near where my home is now, so he could have been my own neighbor, which is really a great example of how the Valley still really does represent the vibe of this entertainment industry. It drew these magical people here in a business that's very hard to build traction in and build a sustainable career in. This house represents to me the fact that I've kind of made it. No matter the ups and downs, I've established a place. I own a piece of land that can't be taken away from me. That's really important to me, to open my home to people as they open their homes to us, and I get to do crowd work and see multiple portals into people's homes around the planet. All of our homes are connected in that moment, and it's something beautiful. Home is everything to me. I think your home is not only the place where you relax, but it's also the place where you go through all the dramas of your life. It's the place where you come home to cry, where you come home to share, to celebrate holidays, to entertain people in the space you've built. And it's also the strongest representation of who you are. Right behind me right now is my grandfather's desk. This world map behind me, my grandmother did that. And all the orange countries are where my family is from or has lived. It really is nice to just, I always want to remember where I came from. And I've got pictures of my grandparents here on the walls all around me, and my late father and my mom and my brother and nephews. And it just reminds me what matters the most. And that is fame. I'm kidding. It's family and doing work you're proud of.
2: That was Ben Glebe. Watch Good Night with Ben Glebe only on YouTube. You know, we spend a lot of time on the show talking about what goes into a house, but every once in a while, we think it's worth asking a different question. How do you find out where a house came from? Because every old house has a secret history, and often the house itself is trying to tell you. Take a walk in your basement and look up. Those floor joists overhead might reveal whether the lumber was cut by hand or milled by water power, maybe produced in a modern sawmill. To a preservation expert, those details are kind of like fingerprints. A simple door can even tell a story. Raised panels often point to the 1700s, where recessed panels became more common in the 1800s. Even the shape of a window can help narrow down when a house was built. But here's the funny thing. Houses lie, or at least they disguise themselves. A Victorian gets remodeled into a colonial. A farmhouse gets a Greek Revival facelift. Sometimes the clues are hiding in plain sight. A doorway covered over, a window that doesn't quite line up with the others. Those aren't imperfections. They're archaeological evidence. And if you really want to go down a rabbit hole, head to your local historical society. Old tax records, deeds, and even century-old fire insurance maps can tell you how many stories a house had and what material it was made from. But my favorite source? The neighbors. Talk to the person who's lived down the street for 40 years. You'll learn more probably in 15 minutes on the front porch than you will in an afternoon at those archives. For more help uncovering the hidden history of your home, visit thisoldhouse.com. Most houses are hiding extra space, an attic full of potential, a garage waiting to become something more. A forgotten room that could change the way you live. But before you start dreaming about a home office, a guest suite, or a bonus room, you need to know if that space can actually do the job. This Old House general contractor, Charlie Silva, joins us to explain what makes a garage truly livable and when your big renovation dream might just be better left as storage. So what do you think are the most common mistakes you see when someone tries to DIY a garage conversion?
13: I would think that they don't realize how many steps there are to make it to be done correctly, pitching the floor, framing over it, potential moisture problems, creating a great thermal break, keeping in mind that there's an existing concrete foundation that should have some insulation on the inside also, mechanically, not thinking it through how you want to heat and cool the space.
2: So if we work our way around the room, let's start with the fact that you have two gaping holes on the front of this new room. You know, you have two garage doors that open. How do you address that properly? I know a lot of people just think that they can sort of cover them up and pretend they're not there, but it should be a little more involved, right?
13: It's definitely more involved, but let's go back to the age of the house. So you have to make sure that you have a structural foundation, right? Really what's holding up your existing garage. Now that you want to make it a finished space, and also going down to getting a building permit, they might require that being exposed to find out. In our part of the country, we have to be have a 4-foot frost wall. So if you're in somewhere else and it's, you know, you don't have to worry about a 4-foot frost wall, you know, maybe you're okay. How is the concrete floor? That floor has a pitch to it. It's most likely one rise or two rises up to the living space of your house. You're going to want to take the pitch of the floor out anyway, so maybe you're going to put a sleeper system in and frame over that concrete floor. And now you're looking at, do I have any moisture problems in this garage? Very good chance there's no vapor barrier below the existing concrete floor. And I'm sure there's no insulation for a thermal break. So I tend to get a little carried away when I do a project, but you're looking at a concrete floor. You might make the decision to take it out. Now you can see what you have. You can put a proper vapor barrier in. You can even insulate it.
2: But what if I wanted to do this sort of the cheapest and easiest way possible? What can I sort of build into my existing garage? Would you ever recommend someone adding a vapor barrier and then building up their floor onto their existing concrete floor?
13: If you have a damp garage, I'd be worried that you're going to have a problem even if you put a vapor barrier over that. So if you take a heavy mill poly and you put it over your existing garage floor and you do everything in your power to make it seamless. So there's a vapor barrier on top of the concrete, then there's your framing above. Now that floor can be cold, so you're going to want to probably put a foam insulation in it or, you know, a lot of mineral wool or something. I'm just worried about, you know, vapors or moisture being trapped over time and having possibility of any mold. I also look at projects and I'm saying I'm spending X amount of dollars on this space. How much is it going to cost to take the concrete floor out and put a proper vapor barrier in or insulation to prevent all of this?
2: How do you insulate it or finish it in a way that then you can put in some regular flooring and not have it be freezing?
13: So most likely you're going to put some kind of framing in for a floor.
2: Yep.
13: But what I would do before I framed it, I would think about how am I going to condition the space. Mm-hmm. I would look at my existing house where my garage touches the house. I would look at opening up and cutting through the foundation from the garage side into the basement to access any ductwork that might be down there to come through the floor system. So your air handler is down in that space. Your ductwork comes through the floor, goes around the perimeter, and comes up through the new floor that way. Or maybe you don't have ductwork you want to use. Maybe it's just pipes for baseboard heat. You might choose to do a mini split and avoid all of that because it is on its own. It's on its own zone, and it's going to give you both as long as it's engineered properly for the space, the insulation.
2: So if somebody wants to make this a usable living space now, and then if they sell the home in the future, it could be maybe converted back into a garage. Is that possible?
13: It's definitely possible, but it doesn't make any sense to me to do it because if you leave the garage doors, you definitely are going to want to have some kind of insulation value on the inside. I mean, you're not going to have the garage door opener still there. I mean, that doesn't make any sense, especially if somebody hits the button while you're watching TV and then the garage door's open.
2: Could be a little awkward.
13: So if I was to do that for myself, I'd remove the garage doors. Maybe they're good garage doors and now you've saved them in your basement or something or in a shed somewhere and you're not getting rid of them. So now you're going to deal with the two garage door openings. So you have a concrete floor that goes out to the outside edge. And now you want to have some masonry, let's say some concrete block that will go across those two openings, giving you a foundation because you're not going to build the wood right to the ground contact. So you could take some rebar, you drill it into that whole front edge, drop the block on top of it, cementing it down to that, and the rebar holding it in place. That will give you your new foundation in those openings. But anybody that bought that house, they could take the concrete blocks out and then demo everything inside that you've done. So I personally would not work around existing garage doors and leave them in place. I think you're spending more money doing that so when you go to sell your house, someone could park in your new living room.
2: Okay. And I'm assuming in a project like this, you're either hiring a contractor or you're at the very least requiring permits?
13: Definitely a permit. If you're adding on a bedroom, for example, you might have a septic system that's not efficient enough for size.
2: Yeah.
13: You really want to check off all the boxes before you start spending some money and then realize you can't do the project.
2: Well, Charlie, thank you so much for being here. We really appreciate all your insight.
13: It's my pleasure. Nice to chat with you.
2: If you're curious about transforming a room in your home, call our hotline and leave us a voicemail at 877-864-7460, and we can let you know what's possible. And now it's time for one last thing, my favorite tool.
14: Hi, Jen. This is Mark McCullough, the show's Mason. My favorite tool is a brick hammer, because it's more universal than what people typically have in their junk drawer, which is a claw hammer. So a brick hammer looks exactly like a hammer in the front and a chisel in the back. On the blunt side of a hammer, you can obviously hammer nails and bang things and break things, but the chisel side of that brick hammer will allow you to cut concrete, brick, asphalt, in a much straighter line. If you're putting a patio up against an asphalt driveway and you need a little extra room to make the pavers fit in size, you can just trim that asphalt with the backside of that brick hammer.
2: Next week on This Old House Radio Hour, author David Sedaris is going to take us to the North Carolina beach house that fulfilled a lifelong family dream. For years, his father had talked about buying a place on the coast, then always found a reason not to.
15: There was one house in particular that we looked at, and it was yellow. And instead of curtains, there were shutters on the windows, and it looked like an old sea captain had lived there. We just were in love with the place, but especially my mother. And then, like always, my father would say, well, it needs a new roof, and it's not that practical because a hurricane's going to destroy it anyway. How about instead we build a bar in the basement? That was not a substitute for having the house of our dreams.
2: Plus, we tell you how to unclog any drain in your home, and you don't even need a plunger. That's next week on This Old House Radio Hour. 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
10: 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It's 12 o'clock. The weather forecast for Yuma today is sunny with a high near 105, mostly clear this evening with low around 72. In Quartzsite, sunny with a high near 108, gusts as high as 20 miles per hour, mostly clear tonight with low around 74. And sunny in Parker with a high near 107, mostly clear this evening with low around 72.
17: 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I'm Jenny Doring.
18: And I'm Paloma Beltran.
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19: What does 5.6 million bees look like? It looks like 270 honeybee colonies. Imagine what that looks like, a whole lot of white boxes scattered across the landscape. It's also equivalent to 4 times the population of Manhattan, the human population of Manhattan.
17: Also, flowers can be sweet-smelling pleasures as well as ingenious revolutionaries who remade the ecological world as we know it.
20: We often dismiss flowers as merely ornamental. They're pretty but not powerful. They're beautiful but not in charge. And in this book, I want to sort of reframe that and put flowers back at the center of the story of how our modern world came to be.
17: That and more this week on Living on Earth. Stick around.
21: Live from NPR News in Washington, I'm Nora Rahm. UN peacekeepers say a ceasefire agreement between Israel and Iran-backed Hezbollah appears to have halted attacks in Lebanon for the first time since the war began in March. NPR's Jane Arraf has more from Beirut.
22: This isn't the first ceasefire since the war began on March 2nd, but according to a UNIFIL spokesperson, it is the first day since then without a single apparent strike. That's after U.S. pressure on Israel to stop fighting following Iran's threat to halt talks with the United States if war in Lebanon continued. Tilak Pokharel said UNIFIL recorded 431 Israeli attacks and 20 strikes by Hezbollah and its allies on Saturday. He said there were still Israeli violations of Lebanese airspace Sunday despite the relative calm, and noted that the presence of Israeli forces within Lebanon was itself a violation of the UN ceasefire accords that UNIFIL monitors. Jane Arraf, NPR News, Beirut.
21: Colombians voted today in a presidential runoff election. The frontrunner is a far-right political newcomer who's been endorsed by President Trump and has promised to crack down on crime. John Otis reports.
23: Abelardo de la Estrella is a criminal defense lawyer who has never before held political office, but his campaign has picked up steam thanks to his pledges to end peace talks with drug trafficking guerrillas and launch a military offensive. If elected, de la Estrella said in this TV interview, I will give the order to bomb all of the camps holding narco-terrorists. His opponent is Ivan Cepeda, a left-wing senator from the ruling party who has promised to reduce violence through negotiations with the rebels. Colombia's outgoing president, Gustavo Petro, is banned by the Constitution from seeking a second term. For NPR News, I'm John Otis in Bogota, Colombia.
21: The Justice Department has released a memo that calls into question long-standing civil rights protections for Americans with disabilities. NPR's Corey Turner reports.
24: For decades, the courts and Republican and Democratic administrations alike have agreed when it comes to serving Americans with disabilities, states have to provide support in home or in the communities where they live. Institutionalization should be a last resort. But a new Justice Department memo argues there is no integration mandate forcing states to provide these local targeted services. Pushback from the disability community was swift. Advocates warned the memo could bring a return to what was once common practice, de facto segregation of Americans with disabilities in nursing homes and large institutions. The Justice Department did not respond to an NPR request for comment. Corey Turner, NPR News.
21: This is NPR News. Many U.S. pastors say they're using artificial intelligence in their work as clergy. NPR's Jason DeRose reports on the findings of a new survey.
25: The evangelical research organization Barna Group finds that only 13% of Protestant pastors say they don't use AI at all in their ministry work. What they do use it for varies. Half of pastors say they turn to AI for brainstorming or generating ideas. A little more than a third say they employ artificial intelligence to research biblical or theological topics, and about a quarter report AI is writing sermons for them. Despite its wide use, 7 in 10 pastors say they approach the technology cautiously, and 4 in 10 say they're conflicted about using artificial intelligence in their ministry. Jason DeRose, NPR News.
21: The government of Norway has announced a near total ban on the use of artificial intelligence in schools. The prime minister says research shows its use increases the risk of skipping important stages of learning.
0: Norway has already banned smartphones in schools and is considering banning children under the age of 16 from social media. This week, Britain's King Charles will make public what he pays in taxes. Buckingham Palace says it's part of efforts to become more accountable and transparent. He's not obliged to pay income tax, capital gain tax, or inheritance tax on what he received from Queen Elizabeth, but he voluntarily pays income and capital gains tax when he sells private assets. The palace says that he'll release that information Thursday. I'm Nora Rahm, NPR News in Washington.
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3: From PRX and the Jennifer and Ted Stanley Studios at the University of Massachusetts Boston, this is Living on Earth. I'm Paloma Beltran.
4: And I'm Jenny Doring. El Niño is a periodic phenomenon every few years in which a tropical region of the Pacific experiences unusually warm ocean surface temperatures, affecting weather patterns across the world. And a 2026 El Niño is now officially underway, according to the National Oceanic and Atmospheric Administration, or NOAA, which also said this one has a greater than 50% chance of turning into a super El Niño. Combined with the ongoing rising temperatures from the climate crisis, a super El Niño could spell major disruption of weather patterns and ocean circulation worldwide. Joining us now from New Zealand to explain the impact is Kevin Trenberth, scientist at the University of Auckland, as well as a distinguished scholar at the National Center for Atmospheric Research in Boulder, Colorado. Kevin, welcome back to Living on Earth.
5: Thank you very much.
4: For those of us who don't remember from high school earth science, what is an El Niño?
5: An El Niño refers to an exceptional warming of the central and eastern tropical Pacific Ocean. El Niño can be thought of as a way of regulating the temperatures. The reason is that the Pacific Ocean is huge in the tropics, and it extends more than a quarter of the way around the globe. The sun is beating down. It heats up the surface of the ocean. But there are trade winds, easterly trade winds in the tropics and along the equator. It picks up all of that warm water and dumps it in the western Pacific, and it forms a huge, deep pool of warm water. And it gets to a point where so much heat is stored up there, the Pacific sort of says, I can't stand it anymore, I'm going to have an El Niño. And all of that warm water starts to surge across to the eastern Pacific, which it has done this year already, and it influences the atmosphere as it goes. And at some point during the year, usually after about September mainly, it changes the atmospheric circulation. It changes where all of the rains occur in the tropical Pacific. It's already beginning to do that, but the annual cycle is working against it at the moment, and it tends to pick up in the northern hemisphere winter, and the strongest effects occur late in the year, typically peaking around December, and that's in the Pacific. And globally, there is a mini global warming, which tends to peak around February of the following year. So that would be February of 2027.
4: For an El Niño, there's all this heat building up in the Pacific Ocean and it needs to be released. What makes an El Niño a super El Niño?
5: So we monitor a particular index, a tropical region in the Pacific. And if it gets to be above 2 degrees Celsius, over this extensive area above the overall average, then we call it a very strong El Niño. And so we have these different grades of, you know, strong, moderate, weak El Niño, and very strong. There are no very strong La Niñas, which is the other phase where it's very cold. But there are these big El Nino events, and there have been about three of them.
6: Why is this important, understanding how this El Nino is working this year, and what were the impacts of previous strong El Ninos?
5: So El Ninos have strong, what we call teleconnections, links, huge wave patterns that extend into both hemispheres. They change the distribution of tropical storms substantially, where they occur, hurricanes and the risk of hurricanes. And in an El Nino event, there tends to be a greater risk that there will be strong storms coming into Southern California and throughout the southern parts of the United States, but probably less action in the northern parts of the U.S. and southern Canada. And so it has a big influence on rainfall patterns. It also can have a big influence then on the risk of things like wildfire. And in the west of parts of the United States, it's been very warm, very dry, and the risk of wildfire is already quite high. So it's very important, actually, to get the rains in parts of this region. But there are some regions, maybe northern Colorado, for instance, that might be at considerable risk for things like wildfire.
6: So that's some of the impacts in the U.S. What about in the global south? I understand that in previous years, we have seen pretty significant impacts from El Nino.
5: So it depends a little bit on how quickly this thing develops. But already, this is the time of year when the Southeast Asian monsoon tends to develop. And having more action out in the Pacific, more convection, more rainfall and so on, tends to detract from the rainfall in the monsoons. And so it means that there's a real risk that the monsoons may be much weaker than normal, less rainfall all throughout Southeast Asia. And of course, this has very profound influences because 8 months of the year, it's dry. And they're very dependent upon the monsoon rains for all of their agriculture and growth of crops and so on. Mm. And so this is a major concern for that region.
6: And then how about Africa? What do different parts of Africa see in an El Nino year?
5: So it can get a bit more complicated then, and it depends a bit more on just what happens in the tropical Indian Ocean, for instance. So normally warm water from the Pacific flows into the tropical Indian Ocean, and this has an influence in eastern Africa in particular, and it can affect drought and flooding and also outbreaks of various kinds of diseases and insects that can cause problems. But each El Nino tends to be somewhat individual in character as to just how this plays out.
6: I mean, this is incredibly complex. Would it be accurate to say that no matter what, this El Nino is going to bring variability and instability, and it's hard to predict exactly how that will play out in different regions? Is that accurate?
5: These things tend to occur, you know, let's say once every 4 years or every 2 to 7 years. That means that during the El Nino, which tends to last overall for about a year, the weather patterns are quite different than most of the time. If you can plan for that, you can take advantage of it, and you can change the crops that you're growing or the way in which you're going about your activities like fishing and so on and what kind of fish you expect to get, then maybe you can take advantage of it. But otherwise, if you keep doing things the way you always do, then you could well run into major difficulties. And so pay attention to all of the information that's coming available from NOAA, for instance, or from other national weather services, including through the WMO, the World Meteorological Organization, and maybe take advantage rather than suffer the consequences.
6: Kevin, at this time when climate science is, in the U.S. at least, under attack, there's been attempts to dismantle ocean monitoring systems, dismantle the research done by your professional home, the National Center for Atmospheric Research. So how prepared do you think the U.S. and the world is for this year's El Nino?
5: Yes, it's a major concern. And the key monitoring system in the tropical Pacific Ocean is a series of moored buoys. They're actually moored to the bottom of the ocean, and they have to be in the tropics in the equatorial region because otherwise they drift away. And those are maintained by NOAA in particular, in conjunction with contributions from other nations. But if the NOAA contribution weakens, then the information flow also weakens. That happened during the pandemic, for instance, and there have been other instances where ship time was not available to service these and make sure that they're all up to snuff. And so this is a major concern. And so it's very important to monitor what is going on well and disseminate that information.
6: Kevin, we're tracking this El Nino at the same time that we're also tracking the ongoing climate crisis. And, you know, global temperature continues to rise because of our greenhouse gas emissions. And so in the short term, what does an El Nino year mean in terms of the global temperature that we see?
5: So the global temperature is certainly going to be the highest on record from about now through next June. This is sort of the El Nino year, if you like. And then that's a question as to whether it's 2026 or 2027, which ends up being the warmest calendar year. And so this is a signature that global warming is alive and well and continuing, if you like. Global climate change is very much with us. We know it is caused primarily by human activities, the increases in particular of carbon dioxide in the atmosphere. Those concentrations are at the highest level ever, and we need to slow down the rates of those increases, which means cutting emissions of greenhouse gases, and that means avoiding fossil fuel burning in particular. This is a science question. This is not a political question, and we need to look after our homes, our global homes, the global warming. We need to get it under control. And there are prospects for doing that by employing more renewable energy in particular.
6: Kevin, what's the number one thing that you would like listeners to take away about this year's El Nino?
5: The El Nino is here. It's potentially getting to be strong, and it's going to have big consequences for weather all around the globe. Big changes in where the storms go and how they develop. Paying attention to the information that's available and the forecasts that are being made can allow you to adapt to and prepare for what is going on, plan for the consequences, and perhaps even take advantage of the changes that are apt to occur.
6: Kevin Trenberth is a distinguished scholar at the National Center for Atmospheric Research and a scientist at the University of Auckland in New Zealand. Thank you so much, Kevin.
5: You're most welcome.
7: Just ahead, the U.S.-Mexico border wall threatens a sacred Kumeyaay Mountain in Baja California. 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
9: Today's day sponsors are Davey, Stephen, and Maggie, wishing their dad, Dave Reek, a happy Father's Day. They say, thank you for your example of great fatherhood. Your love, intelligence, and playfulness bring joy to your children and grandchildren. As Tom Landry said, character is the most important determinant of a person's success. You are a man of great character, Dad, and we love you.
11: Former Vice President Mike Pence says that in President Trump's second term, lobbyists multiplied their spending in Washington.
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11: A critique of Trump and the populist right from Mike Pence. 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
6: It's Living on Earth. I'm Jenny Doring.
13: And I'm Paloma Beltran. As part of its hard line on immigration, the Trump administration is building out new sections of border barriers. And one of the sections recently under construction runs across a small Southern California mountain just east of San Diego called Tecate Peak. KPBS reporter Gustavo Solis says construction crews are destroying parts of a mountain that's sacred to the Kumeyaay people of California and Baja California.
2: The Kumeyaay name for Tecate Peak is Cuchama Mountain, and to them, the area along the U.S.-Mexico border near the Mexican city of Tecate is a sacred place. Norma Mesa Calles has spent her entire life around the mountain. She can tell you which plants cure an upset stomach and which ones help you fall asleep.
14: La montaña es como un psicólogo para nosotros.
2: Mesa says that the mountain is like a therapist for the Kumeyaay. People hike up the mountain, sit on the smooth white boulders, and meditate. As a little girl, she remembers seeing grown-ups spend multiple days in silent contemplation up on that mountain, usually after a difficult divorce or a death in the family.
14: Cuando se le moría un divorcio, su familia, enfermo.
2: But some of those sacred stones, boulders that have been on that mountain for more than 100 million years, are gone, pulverized, to make way for a new section of President Donald Trump's border wall.
14: Y es muy importante la montaña que están destruyendo.
2: It's being destroyed before our eyes, Mesa says. Cuchama Mountain is technically protected

0: which is normally required by the National Environmental Policy Act. Richard Kai is president of the Institute of the Americas.
1: In recent years, what has happened is that the Department of Homeland Security has been able to secure successfully through legal means waivers on some of these border projects. And Congress has actually authorized multi-year funding for the border fence, which has allowed some of these projects to be fast-tracked.
0: Kai used to work for the EPA on cross-border affairs during the Clinton administration. He says the stones on Cuchama Mountain may have been saved had there been a typical review.
1: That would have allowed for considerations related to the cultural significance of Mount Cuchama.
0: He understands why the Trump administration waived these requirements. The process can take years and derail projects. For example, it took 10 years to complete a review of the CBX airport border crossing in Otay Mesa. But Kai says skipping these reviews altogether is a missed opportunity to potentially find eco-friendly alternatives.
1: In the 21st century, I think there are ways to explore technology solutions so that we can have a secure border, but at the same time address some of the biodiversity concerns and cultural heritage concerns.
0: Like Norma Mesa, Damian Vega grew up near the mountain. Vega works for the Rancho La Puerta Foundation, an organization that helped create a conservation easement on the Mexican side of the border. And part of that work involves teaching local children about the mountain.
2: That's the things that the kids learned here and the trail, and they also learn to meditate along with the walk. But all of these activities are stopped right now because how can they meditate with the noises that we have and the construction that we have in front of their eyes?
0: The foundation worked with multiple organizations in Mexico to conduct their own environmental feasibility study. They looked at everything from wildlife, natural habitats, vegetation, cultural sites, and even the risk of mudslides. Part of what makes this construction project so heartbreaking for the people of Tecate is that they thought they'd done enough to protect it. Vega says that in the early 2000s, the Kumeyaay people and local conservationists worked hard with their counterparts in the U.S. to secure environmental protections on both sides of the border.
2: Through an MOU with the Bureau of Land Management, the BLM, and with the Forestry Department, we also try to convince them to protect the land, and we agree, both of the sides, both of the nations. So all of the mountain is naturally, is protected in terms of nature and biodiversity.
0: Baja California Secretary of Culture has asked the United States to stop detonating explosives on the mountain. And Mexico President Claudia Sheinbaum said in a press conference in April that her administration is looking into the matter. Meanwhile, in Tecate, Mesa does not expect construction to stop. She respects U.S. sovereignty and its right to defend their border, but views this episode as one more indignity for her people to overcome.
3: De por sí, desde cuando hemos sido pisoteados, hemos sido discriminados, hemos sido, pues, al final y hemos resistido nosotros. Y también la montaña está resistiendo porque es una.
0: She says that the Kumeyaay people in Baja California have been stepped on and discriminated against most of her life. And through it all, they've always resisted. And the mountain will resist too.
4: Gustavo Solis reported this story for KPBS.
5: In a moment, how cemeteries can be safe havens for bees. But first, this note on emerging science from Living on Earth's Don Lyman.
6: The Latin name for the Greenland shark, Somnosus microcephalus, translates to small-headed sleeper. But these sluggish giants, which grow to 21 feet long and can weigh over a ton, are the longest living vertebrates on Earth. Scientists say these inhabitants of the cold waters of the North Atlantic and Arctic Oceans can live to be hundreds of years old. Radiocarbon dating of eyelens tissue of Greenland sharks that died when accidentally caught in fishing nets revealed one specimen that was estimated to be around 400 years old. Scientists also estimated that Greenland sharks grow very slowly, approximately 1 centimeter or 0.4 inches per year, and don't reach sexual maturity until they're about 150 years old. Biologist Lily Fogg and her research team at the University of Basel in Switzerland are trying to figure out how Greenland sharks live so long. To do so, they studied the sharks' eyes. It wasn't known if the sharks had much vision, and it was assumed that they might be severely visually impaired. Fogg and her

0: colleagues analyzed the eye tissue from 10 Greenland sharks, some of which were about 150 years old. They found that the cellular and molecular components of their eyes, that the sharks used to see in the dim light of the deep ocean, were intact, probably due to enhanced activity of DNA repair genes, which likely keep tissues healthy over the long term. The tissue in the eyes also looked like it avoided the degradation of aging. Fogg said that figuring out how Greenland sharks live longer than other vertebrates could possibly help to treat failing organs in aging people someday. That's this week's Note on Emerging Science. I'm Don Lyman.
1: Many of us know the famous image of Winnie the Pooh holding onto a balloon, reaching his paw into a hive full of honeybees. But most bees don't produce honey, and most don't even live in colonies. Instead, they're solitary bees who build individual nests. These are the type of bees that Brian Danforth studies as a professor of entomology at Cornell University. His most recent paper details an astonishing finding of several million solitary bees in a cemetery in Ithaca, New York. Brian Danforth joins me now to discuss. Welcome to Living on Earth.
2: Thanks very much, Paloma.
1: So when I picture bees, the first thing that comes to mind is a buzzing hive. But you study solitary bees. How common are these solitary bees compared to social bees?
2: Yeah, that is the image I think many people have of a bee. You imagine a colony, you imagine a honeybee or a bumblebee, a queen, thousands of workers, aggressive, stinging. The bees that I work on, the solitary bees, are much more docile. These are bees in which each female builds her own nest, provisions her brood cells with pollen and nectar, lays her own eggs, defends her nest from enemies, parasites, and predators, and then leaves her offspring to the next generation. So the image of a social bee is quite different from the kind of solitary bees that we work on. So we know that there are 21,000 described bee species on Earth, and that's probably an underestimate. You know, there may be 30,000 bees total. Of those 21,000 described bee species, 77% of them are solitary, 13% of them are brood parasites of those solitary bees, and then about 10% are social. So the social bees comprise a pretty small slice of that 21,000 total species. The vast majority are these solitary bees.
1: And you know in your study that solitary bees are important for pollination, but just how important are they?
2: It really depends on the crop. I'll give you a few examples. So in squash and pumpkin, for example, there is a single solitary bee species called Pepinapis pruinosa, which is a narrow host plant specialist on squash and pumpkin. And those are very effective pollinators. They are early morning bees, so they get out before any of the other wild or managed bees visit squash and pumpkin. And they're doing most of the squash and pumpkin pollination. We did a lot of work on the role of wild bees as apple pollinators in New York, because New York is a big producer of apples. We're the second largest producer of apples in the country. And for about a decade, my lab studied the role of wild bees as crop pollinators in apples. So this is something I know really well. And we were able to document 120 wild bee species visiting apples in New York State. That's about a quarter of the total number of bees in New York State. So a big slice of New York pollinators are actually visiting apple. And through the work of Mia Park, a graduate student at the time, we determined that the solitary bees are actually more effective on a per-visit basis as pollinators. So when they visit a flower, they deposit more pollen grains, and they're also more abundant in many apple orchards. So for the apples that I worked on, the wild bees are actually more important than honeybees. But there are certain crops that are really highly dependent on managed pollinators. So I would say the answer to your question is it really depends on the crop. But for the crops that I have worked on, the wild bees are very, very important. And they're doing all this work for free, by the way. These are not bees that you have to manage or you have to pay for. They're just out there in the environment doing their job.
1: Wow, amazing. So your study was conducted at a cemetery in Ithaca, New York. How did your team choose this location for your research?
2: So it turns out that the cemetery is just right off the edge of the Cornell campus, so we don't have to go very far to study these bees. But it really was just a random event. My technician at the time had the habit of parking her car at East Hill Plaza, the shopping center out there on the east side of campus. And on her way into work, she walked through the East Lawn Cemetery. And she did this in the spring of, I think it was 2022, and discovered that there were tons of bees over the lawn, clouds of bees flying over the surface of the cemetery. And she collected a few of these bees, brought them into the lab, and we immediately identified them as Andrina regularis, a solitary bee that we'd studied as an apple pollinator. We knew it was a fairly common bee in New York, but we didn't really know where it nested, and we certainly didn't know how large the nesting aggregations were. So this discovery allowed us then to dig into, no pun intended, dig into the biology of this bee. So we then did a follow-up study in 2023 where we used emergence traps to capture bees emerging from the soil at the very start of the season. And that allowed us to track the number of bees emerging over time, the sex ratio of the bees, the parasites emerging along with the host, and we were able to come up with this population estimate of 5.6 million bees.
1: Wow, that's a huge number. How surprising was that number to you?
2: So it was very surprising to me, although I will say that I would not at all be surprised if there were larger bee aggregations out there. It just turns out that this is the largest one that's ever been reported in the literature. And I'll put that number in perspective. So what does 5.6 million bees look like? It looks like 270 honeybee colonies. Imagine what that looks like, a whole lot of white boxes scattered across the landscape. It's also equivalent to four times the population of Manhattan, the human population of Manhattan.
1: Wow.
2: It's a large number, yes. There are a lot of bees.
1: What were the conditions in this cemetery that led to such a high concentration of bees?
2: We think that it's related to the soil texture. Ground nesting bees, just like humans, like to dig in soil that's kind of maintains its consistency. So the cemetery soil is what's called sandy loam. It's a very nice soil texture for digging. And we think that that's one of the reasons that these bees are particularly abundant at that site. And many cemeteries across the landscape in the eastern United States were sited on these sandy loam soils because you could dig a 6-foot deep hole with a shovel in sandy loam soil. And this was before the advent of the backhoe. So we think that there is really something unique about that sort of soil texture. And now we're expanding our studies to look at other cemeteries around New York and see whether they have that kind of soil and whether they also host large numbers of solitary bees.
1: And part of your study analyzed parasite rates among bees. Talk to me about the parasites. What do they look like and how do they affect the bees?
2: Yeah, so we focused on the most common parasite of Andrina regularis, which it just turns out to be another bee. It's called Nomada imbricata. It's the nomad bee. We call them brood parasites, or you could call them cuckoo bees. They are very adept at sneaking into the nests of their host, laying an egg in the brood cell and hiding that egg in the wall of the brood cell, and then leaving. So the adult would leave. Meanwhile, the host bee continues to provision her brood cell. She lays her own egg. She closes up the brood cell. And then she's done with that brood cell. She will never go back into that brood cell. Meanwhile, the nomad bee egg hatches. It crawls across the pollen provisions. It kills the host egg or larva, and then it consumes the pollen and nectar that was gathered by the host. So it's a very devious strategy. It's very much like a cuckoo bird. It's a very common strategy in bees. As I said, about 13% of bee species are brood parasites, and they specialize on individual species or individual groups of bees as their particular host. And I should point out that these brood parasitic bees are really quite different looking from your normal bee. They are not hairy. They are very wasp-like. They're yellow and black. They're heavily armored. They live their life kind of just skulking around the nest site, you know, because they don't actually build a nest. They don't need to collect pollen and nectar for their offspring. So they're kind of drifters around the nest site. And then when they see the opportunity, they dive into a nest. So if you see wasp-like creatures flying low over the ground in an area where there are bees nesting, those might be brood parasites.
1: So you ended your study by discussing how cemeteries could be important for preserving biodiversity. Why do you think that is?
2: It turns out that there's a reasonable literature on this. A number of studies have been done in Europe looking at the fauna and flora of older inner city cemeteries in cities like Berlin. And it turns out that these cemeteries can host rare plants. They can host rare birds, rare salamanders. So cemeteries, I think, turn out to be these underappreciated biodiversity preserves. And that's because they're undisturbed. So once the cemetery is established, and most cemeteries are at least 200 to 300 years old, even in the eastern U.S., so these sites become preserves. They're no longer undergoing change. There's no building. There's no construction going on. And then in addition, there's low pesticide use in those cemeteries. So I really think that our study, but also some previous work done in Europe, suggests that cemeteries are these underappreciated refuges for biodiversity.
1: You know, what are the broader implications of your research in the cemetery regarding bees?
2: So I think the real take home from our study at the East Lawn Cemetery is that nest sites are incredibly important conservation priorities, and that we need to be identifying these nest sites, protecting them, and educating people about their value. So as a result of that, we've started a project called Project GNB, or Project Ground Nesting Bee. It's a community science project. We run it through the iNaturalist platform, and we would like backyard naturalists, birders, people out for a walk with their dog to upload observations of nesting sites, if they see them, of these bees, so that we can map across the landscape where these nesting aggregations occur and therefore protect them. That's, I think, the main take home from our study.
1: Brian Danforth is a professor of entomology at Cornell University. Brian, thank you so much for joining us.
2: Thanks very much, Paloma. It's been a pleasure.
3: Coming up, where there are bees, there are flowers, and they're much more than just nice to look at or smell. Keep listening to Living on Earth.
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1: 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I'm Paloma Beltran.
10: And I'm Jenny Doring. Early summer is peak flower season across the Northern Hemisphere. Lush peonies, delicate hydrangeas, and vibrant roses burst into bloom, filling gardens and parks with color and fragrance. But flowers are more than their beauty. They're actually some of the oldest beings on Earth, and they played a large role in shaping the natural world as we know it. David George Haskell is an author and biologist whose latest book is How Flowers Made Our World, the story of nature's revolutionaries, and he joined Living on Earth's Steve Curwood.
11: The title of your book refers to flowers as revolutionaries. Okay, what are you talking about? What's the revolution started by flowering plants? How exactly did they make our world, as you say?
12: Yes, the title sounds a little preposterous, but I really mean it. When flowers appeared on this planet, they swiftly transformed the nature of the planet and built most of the major habitats that we have with us today. think about rainforests and prairies, they are built by flowering plants, and they catalyze the evolution of all sorts of major groups of animals, bees, butterflies, grazing mammals, and even the origin of our own species, Homo sapiens. And so they did make the ecological world as we know it. And yet, we often dismiss flowers as merely ornamental. They're pretty, but not powerful. They're beautiful, but not in charge. And in this book, I want to sort of reframe that and put flowers back at the center of the story of how our modern world came to be.
11: So having pollination, having sexual reproduction, means that plants can change, adapt, evolve. What is the genetic aspect of all of this? At one point in your book, you point out that flowers sometimes have more sets of genes than we do.
12: Yeah. So the beauty of flowers, the extra motherhood of flowers, these are things that we can see. Underneath the surface are innovations that we can't see without modern genetics. And this is one of the revolutions that's happened just in the last 10, 20 years, is that we now understand that flowering plants go through what I think of as genetic storms, where they massively increase the number of chromosomes. They double all the chromosomes or triple all the chromosomes inside their cells, which honestly is quite excessive. You don't need 4 or 6 copies of every chromosome to run a plant. But what those doublings do is that they mean that 2 of the chromosomes can do the work of running the plant, and the other 2 or 4 are free to explore. It's like a cross between a rave and a corporate brainstorming retreat. The usual rules of life, it's sort of loosened up a little bit. So those genes on those chromosomes can mutate and explore new ways of doing photosynthesis, new ways of growing petals, producing aromas, massively increasing genetic diversity, which is the raw material of evolution, of adaptation, of resilience. And then after this big party of exploration, natural selection kicks in and trims the genome back, keeping the good ideas, keeping the good innovations, and throwing out the rest. Now, other organisms go through this kind of doubling, but it's especially prevalent in flowering plants because they have quite flexible development, so they can tolerate a certain amount of genetic shenanigans as they're developing and growing in a way that, say, a mammalian cell could not. By repeatedly going through these genetic storms, flowering plants have given themselves these boosts of genetic diversity that have helped them, particularly in times of environmental calamity, like when a meteorite strikes the Earth. These storms have been particularly important.
11: So you spent a fair amount of your time talking about magnolias in this book. What's so instructive about the magnolia?
12: So I'd start with the magnolia plant, and part of the reason for that, indeed, they're beautiful. I just love their aroma. It's like diving into a different sort of mental space to smell a magnolia flower. But magnolias also are portals into deep time because their overall structure, a bowl of petals with both male and female sexual parts within it, welcoming all kinds of different pollinators, is very little change in nearly 100 million years. So they're biologically bisexual in the same flower, which is very efficient because then any little insect that arrives can both bring pollen and take pollen away. And to this day, 90% of flowers still keep with that old formula for success of having male and female in the same bloom.
11: So at one point in your book, you call out Henry David Thoreau, saying that his call for self-reliance is, well, it's rather problematic in the case of flowers. What do you mean?
12: Yeah, so, I mean, of course, he was a beautiful writer and had lots of great, insightful things to say. But his call to sort of go it alone, to go out into the cabin and live by the labor of his hands alone, A, was a lie because his sisters and his mother were cooking for him and doing his laundry and so forth. So it was a sort of a fiction that he was spinning there in his writing. And B, in terms of biology, it really doesn't work. There is no species that has been able to go it alone and succeed. And what flowering plants do is give us a time-tested example over 100 million years of success through cooperation, success through building new relationships, primarily with pollinators and fruit dispersers, but also below ground with fungi and microbes extending those pre-existing partnerships. So the Thoreau way of thinking, this sort of notion that the self is the fundamental unit of innovation and of progress, I think, doesn't really hold up in biology. And flowers are an extraordinary example of that.
11: So these plants aren't always nice to the rest of the ecosphere. I mean, what about deception and trickery by plants that are seeking pollination and the substrate that they sometimes use.
12: Absolutely. So I've emphasized cooperation, and indeed most interactions between flowers and their pollinators are cooperative. They both, the pollinator gets some nectar and pollen to eat, and the plant gets pollinated. But there are delicious dark threads running through this. And as is true in all sorts of stories of evolution, conflict and cooperation are in creative tension with one another. And orchids are a great example of this. So many orchids pretend that they have food to provide nectar and pollen to feed the insects, but really they have none. The storefront says, we're full, but once the insect goes into the store, there's no reward there, so the insect is being duped. But it gets worse because some orchids are sexual deceivers. They look and smell just like female wasps. And so the male wasps embrace the orchid flower, thinking that they're going to mate with the female of their own species, but they're just wasting their time. Instead, they get a dab of orchid pollen on the back of their head, and they fly on into another flower. And then others, like Jack and Jill in the pulpit, a common plant in much of the eastern United States, actually kills its pollinator. There are male flowers that will flies fly into it and pick up pollen, but when they enter a female flower, there's no exit hole, and the little flies die inside the plant. So this, for me, is a suggestion that we should put the brakes on allegorizing nature too much. Nature is not a moral guide, or if we want it to be, we're going to be finding a sort of Baskin-Robbins of different flavors to choose from.
11: So we as humans, you say, owe our very existence to the evolution of one family of flowering plants. Tell me, what is so powerful about grasses?
12: Yes, I mean, many of us don't even think of grasses as flowers, but if you've got allergies, you know very well that grasses do indeed produce flowers. And grasses are a fairly late arrival on the scene. They evolved after many other groups of flowering plants. And what they did was create new habitats like savannas and prairies and the steppes. Very productive habitats. They did so mostly by encouraging fire and later grazing animals. And our ancestors, say 10 million years ago, were happy primates living up in the trees of tropical forests. And then, I don't know why some of them had this idea of leaving that quite pleasant life, but they moved out of the forests into grasslands to become bipedal primates, walking on two legs, either eating grasses or eating animals like wildebeest that were eating the grasses. So without grasslands, our ancestors would still be up in the trees, as most other of our primate cousins are. So both millions of years ago in the evolution of our pre-human ancestors, grasslands were critically important. And in fact, the main catalytic stimulus for the evolution of our species. And then in the present day, wheat, maize, and rice form two-thirds of the calories we eat. So even today, we are grass apes, and we should be putting grasses on the altars of our places of worship to thank our original ecological creators. And I'd encourage listeners actually to use the zoom on your cell phone camera to look at some of the native grasses that we have here in North America and around the world. And that when you look close, the flowers are incredibly beautiful, particularly when they set seed. They're like these architectures made out of silvery strands and all kinds of different shades of brown. It's just absolutely gorgeous.
11: By the way, speaking of grasses, I was somewhat startled by your section about seagrasses and your assertion that they're so extremely important and really not understood. So why are they so important?
12: So seagrass is a kind of flowering plant that blooms underwater. Extraordinary creatures, right? And they have special pollen grains that are designed to catch the ocean currents and spin back down into the seagrass meadow. Seagrasses grow wherever there is mud or sand extending out into the shallows of the ocean, so they ring many continents. They form the nurseries for many fish and shellfish and invertebrates, so they're really important for biodiversity. They're also incredible storehouses for carbon. A seagrass meadow can store per acre, per year, more carbon than the richest forest on Earth, sometimes 30 to 50 times more carbon. So they're great climate champions, they're biodiversity champions. But, you know, they don't look particularly impressive, right? They don't look as impressive as an old-growth forest or a rainforest. And yet they're a vital part of the ecosystem. In the 20th century, they declined by up to 7% per year globally. And the good thing is now there are some incredibly successful restoration projects that are bringing back these seagrass meadows back to some of their former glory, and also weaving awareness of even the existence of seagrass back into human consciousness. And also it's a reminder that the revolutionary power of flowers wasn't just limited to the terrestrial world. They also revolutionized the oceans. Green sea turtles, for example, feed mostly on seagrass meadows. So without seagrass, there'd be no charismatic marine reptiles swimming around, let alone all of the fish and other creatures that depend on them.
11: Much of the operation of flowers is done with aroma, with fragrance. What do you suppose that says about us as a species and how important smell is, even for humans, let alone the animals that can smell flower as part of their quest for pollination?
12: Well, I think smell is one of the most important senses in humans. And the sense of smell goes directly to the parts of our brain associated with memory and emotion. So smell is this way of connecting in a deeply emotional way to the living world, which I think is why we like floral aftershave perfumes, floral-scented candles, is that it's a way of becoming chimeric beings. I express my individuality myself, paradoxically, by hybridizing my aroma with that of a flower, which to me is a beautiful enactment of what flowers do for the rest of the ecosystem, which is draw unlikely species together into partnership. So in my book, I repeatedly emphasize the aromas of flowers because it's a delight that we can find in just in the middle of the city, smelling flowers that are growing in parks or in department stores through floral perfumes, and reconnecting with aroma brings us back to our senses and brings us back to the present moment, because it's an experience of the moment that you hold on to in memory, but you can't carry with you, say, the way you take a photograph with your cell phone. So ephemerality is especially precious to me.
11: You invited us to play with flowers at the end of your book. What's one way to play with them?
12: So at the end of the book, I really wanted to encourage people to get hands-on and senses-on with flowers. It's wonderful to read about flowers, and I hope people find some interesting florid tales in the book. But the book ends deliberately with flowers' power to draw us out of ourselves into relationships. So making floral perfume in your own kitchen. The simplest is just to sit with a flower and use your imagination and senses to get into the flower's world. To whom is the flower speaking? What aromas is this flower producing? How did the flower get here? What role do humans have in this flower's well-being? This is essentially a floral meditation, and we all need a little bit more flower power in our lives right now. And so I'd encourage listeners just to take 15 minutes this week to sit with a flower, open your curiosity, unself yourself into the flower's world and see where that curiosity and sensory connection will lead you.
11: Probably the first thing I'll do is sneeze, and then...
12: Right. The sneezing is part of the sensory connection.
11: David, why are flowers so important to humans in your view? Maybe you would read a section from your book about that?
12: Yeah, so I can read from page 255. This is the afterword on floral beauty and joy. When we take pleasure in a flower, we reclaim our inheritance as animals in a world made by flowers. Sensual indulgence and enjoyment of floral beauty are not frivolities. Flowers give us embodied experiences of the creativity and vitality that drive the grand narrative of life on Earth. Floral delight is deep, earthy beauty.
11: Before we go, David, you can tell me, what's your favorite flower?
12: My favorite flower are the tiny little weeds that grow up in the cracks in my driveway. I've got this very old cracked driveway in Atlanta, and there are a dozen different species of weed that grow from all around the world. And I admire and love those plants so much for their resilience and for the way that they launch beauty out of these unexpected places. And to me, that's embodied hope. Given half a chance, the floral world can remake the world, and we can cooperate with them. And so in the springtime, I literally lie down in my driveway with a little hand lens and look at these tiny little blooms that we often dismiss as mere weeds. But in fact, these are our kin and they're our creators. And they lift my spirits, and I look forward to their emergence in the cracks in the driveway every single year.
10: David George Haskell is a writer, biologist, and adjunct professor at Emory University in Atlanta. His book is called How Flowers Made Our World, The Story of Nature's Revolutionaries. And he spoke with Living on Earth's Steve Curwood.
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13: So definitely we need to look after moving our energy sector to renewables. But at the same time, we need to be working with Earth. The ecosystems, the forests, the wetlands, the prairies have huge capacity to sequester and store carbon dioxide. And in fact, some scientists estimate that when we do this, that we can actually draw down CO2 within the century to reasonable levels. So we got to be working on the reduce emission side, but we also got to be working on the increasing the sink side. And what my research shows is that we can do this, that there is incredible regenerative capacity in the forest and all ecosystems. They're wired to do this. As long as we are good stewards and we leave the seeds and the spores and the trees and the soil in good health, that Mother Earth will come back. With that recovery of the forest floor so quickly, that was, to me, was like, oh yeah, she's ready to do this. In restoring these forests, which are globally, we think that up there about 70% of them are underperforming or are damaged in some way, that if we restore them, do the work, then we can really have a big impact on greenhouse gases.
1: Mother Trees and more next time on Living on Earth. 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Our crew includes Naomi Ehrenberg, Mia DiLorenzo, Abby Etchcombe, Swayam Gagneja, Mark Kausch, Mark Sethlender, Don Liven, Ashanti McLean, Nguyen Nguyen, Ainsley O'Neill, Sophia Pandelidis, Jake Rigo, Andrew Skerritt, Bella Smith, and Elle Wilson.
10: 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Steve Curwood is our executive producer. I'm Jenny Doring.
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8: 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It's 1 o'clock. The weather forecast for Parker today is sunny with a high near 107, gusts as high as 20 miles per hour, mostly clear tonight with low around 72. Sunny in Quartzsite with a high near 108, mostly clear tonight with low around 74. And sunny in Yuma with a high near 105, mostly clear this evening with a low around 72.
14: Perhaps you should see it for yourself to really understand what went down during the civil rights era in America.
15: It was a dangerous time, but these students were masterful at the planning.
14: Coming up, we look at what the sites along the U.S. Civil Rights Trail can tell us about the people who put their lives on the line and what it means to be a country where equal opportunity is more than a slogan.
16: Good things can happen if you work long and hard enough and try to get people to find common ground.
14: And naturalist Chris Morgan explains what it's like at one of the farthest corners on Earth. The fragile ecosystem of the Svalbard archipelago in the Arctic offers a front row view to the challenges of climate change.
17: It's one of my greatest pleasures is to
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14: From the Civil Rights Trail across the South to the top of the world, come along. It's Travel with Rick Steves.
17: Live from NPR News in Washington, I'm Nora Rahm. Vice President Vance is in Switzerland for the formal launch of delayed negotiations with Iran. NPR's Mara Liasson reports the fraying preliminary agreement is stirring controversy even among Republicans.
18: Vance was cautiously optimistic.
19: Now we see a future where everybody can work together to promote peace and prosperity for everyone.
18: Iran had delayed the talks because Israel continued attacking Hezbollah, an Iranian proxy based in Lebanon. The U.S. and Iran have signed a memorandum of understanding to negotiate while hostilities are paused for 60 days. That agreement is being criticized by some Republicans for allowing Iran to keep its ballistic missiles and kicking the can down the road on nuclear weapons and uranium enrichment. But President Trump said he made the deal to help the U.S. economy, which was being hurt by high gas prices caused by Iran's closing of the Strait of Hormuz. Mara Liasson, NPR News.
17: Al Jazeera says one of its cameramen in Gaza was killed in a targeted Israeli strike, making him the 12th journalist from the news network to be killed by Israeli forces during the war. He was killed during what's supposed to be a ceasefire. NPR's Anas Baba reports.
20: Al Jazeera says cameraman Ahmed Wishah was killed Friday in an Israeli strike on a home in central Gaza. Israel confirmed it targeted Wishah and said he was active in Hamas's military wing, but provided no evidence. Al Jazeera says the attack is an attempt by Israel to, quote, silence the voice of truth. His body was carried through the streets wrapped in a white shroud with his blue breast vest placed on top. It's a scene his family is familiar with. Ahmed's brother Muhammad, who also worked for Al Jazeera, was killed in a targeted Israeli strike only 2 months ago. The Committee to Protect Journalists says more than 260 Palestinian journalists have been killed in Israeli attacks in Gaza since October 2023, making it the deadliest war ever recorded for journalists. Anas Baba, NPR News, Gaza.
17: New insight into the housing market and inflation comes out this week. Investors will watch the inflation figures closely as the Federal Reserve considers an interest rate hike later this year. NPR's Stephen Bisaha reports.
21: Excluding food and energy, prices were up in April 3.3% from a year earlier. That's according to the Commerce Department's inflation gauge. The Federal Reserve signaled last week that it's leaning more toward an interest rate hike at some point this year, and that'll be influenced by May's inflation numbers due out Thursday. On Wednesday, we'll get sales figures for newly built houses in May. In April, the annual rate of new homes sold was 620,000, 11% below the rate a year earlier. Both chambers of commerce are expected to pass a bill meant to encourage home building this week and ban large private investors from buying up single-family homes. Stephen Bisaha, NPR News.
17: This is NPR News. Rail authorities in France are urging vulnerable travelers not to take the train during the heat wave. They say the high temperatures could deform railroad tracks and damage overhead electrical lines. Much of Europe has been sweltering in recent days. The longest day of the year and the official start of the season is today. The summer solstice occurs at the moment the Earth is at its maximum tilt towards the sun in the Northern Hemisphere. NPR's Amy Held reports modern celebration stems from ancient tradition.
22: Cultures for millennia have marked the summer solstice. In China, the Dragon Boat Festival is keeping up 2,000 years of tradition rooted to harmony with nature. Then there are stone circles. They appear to be one way Neolithic people tracked the sun during the solstice. Best known is Stonehenge in England. Now, archaeologist Phil Harding says they've dug up a 5,000-year-old structure that may have preceded nearby Stonehenge and served as its prototype.
23: You bet your life on it. There was feasting, there were celebrations.
22: Still today, thousands attend Stonehenge, more log on to a live stream. And elsewhere, there's a Midnight Sun Festival in Fairbanks, Alaska, and perhaps the Zen Yin to the New Year's Eve Yang, yoga at Times Square in New York. Amy Held, NPR News.
17: In women's tennis, the All England Club announced today Serena Williams will play in the singles at Wimbledon this year. The 44-year-old mother of two has accepted the final wild card. She's won the singles there seven times. Williams is already appearing in the doubles event at Wimbledon with sister Venus. I'm Nora Rahm, NPR News in Washington.
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25: The head of Alabama Tourism tells us why the U.S. Civil Rights Trail is something every American should explore in just a second. And later in the hour, ecologist Chris Morgan tells us what his summer expeditions to the islands of Svalbard have shown him. For years, Chris has been investigating bear habitats in the U.S. and Canada, in Italy, and in the Norwegian Arctic. He'll tell us what you'll find at the last stop before the North Pole. That's all just ahead on today's Travel with Rick Steves. For decades, United States citizens watched as black Americans fought to dismantle segregationist policies and gain equal rights and protections under federal law. While the civil rights movement was a series of peaceful protests, it was sometimes marred with violence. In the end, with the heroics of many brave people, it has effected great change. But we still have a long way to go in inspiring racial equity across our country. Today, we can visit sites of landmark monuments and moments of the civil rights movement, all laid out on the U.S. Civil Rights Trail. Joining us now to take us on a journey all along this historic trail and all across the South is the Director of Tourism for the state of Alabama, Lee Sintel. His team was behind the campaign for the creation of the Civil Rights Trail, and he's authored a book about it, and the book is just an inspiration. Lee, thanks so much for joining us.
26: Thanks. Glad to be with you.
25: What a great challenge to raise awareness. You know, we have a big country, and for a lot of people, especially a lot of white Americans, it was just spectator time to kind of look at the whole movement and all of the ups and downs of it from a distance. And now we have an opportunity to travel this. Why should, in your mind, these historic sites relating to this fight be something that people actually see in person? And what inspired you to write this book, The Civil Rights Trail?
26: Well, I think that the civil rights landmarks across the South should inspire people when they come to visit, because oftentimes what happened there was moments of great difficulty and tension and danger. But that's what it took to get the attention of Congress to pass civil rights acts in the 70s and beyond.
25: Now, this started with the Alabama Civil Rights Trail, your state, and then it expanded to the U.S. Civil Rights Trail. How did that happen?
26: President Obama tasked the director of the National Park Service with creating more diversity in terms of national parks and UNESCO World Heritage Sites. So our office sort of took that on as a challenge when we saw that other organizations were not doing it. And we got Georgia State University in Atlanta to do a research project to find out how many sites would meet the minimum qualifications for UNESCO World Heritage Sites. And they came up with a list of about 60. And so I took that list of 60 to my counterparts, the Southern State Tourism Directors, and I said, nobody has ever had an inventory of civil rights landmarks, and we do now. So let's take this information from a very credible source and create the U.S. Civil Rights Trail. As you said, Alabama had been doing civil rights on sort of low wattage, and we didn't invest a lot of money into it, but we were getting the attention of people, and other states were curious and had been sort of watching what we were doing. And so the surrounding state tourism directors found additional sites in their states that they thought should be on such a list. And together we came up, added to the 60 that the professionals found. And so we had about 120 sites. So when we launched it on MLK Day in 2018, that's when we got a great deal of attention for the trail, not just for the, right. the sites individually, but that it is a campaign and it is a collection of landmarks that people should visit.
1: And it's you've put it together just so vividly in this book. The photographs are great. The writing is so crisp. I'm wondering when I page through this book, you know, I'm parked way up here in Seattle, and this is a huge country, and you're right in the middle of this civil rights, the whole story, the movement and the heritage. To what degree was this politically challenging? I mean, I would imagine, you know, if President Obama wanted to do something, there are a lot of people that would just kind of think, no, we don't want to do that. To what degree was this a political issue, or was there general consensus on this?
26: Actually, the project was started by the mayor of Birmingham, an African American. We were helping him a little by creating a publication. I told our ad agency, Lucky, to go find photographs of civil rights events from the historical footage, and then let's re-photograph those buildings today. Hmm. And they came up with a really amazing collection, because Art Maripool, the photographer who had been with Southern Living for 20 years, lined up the photos just perfectly. So where it's a two-page spread, on the left side is the old black and white, and then the right side is what the building looks like today. And it's just lined up with great precision. And so that's one thing. When people say, oh, you've got a great book, I say, yeah, we have great photos. And,
1: yeah.
26: And I just sort of wrote around it.
1: Yeah, you just can't get, for instance, Linda Brown, the student in Topeka at Monroe Elementary School, to go back and stand in front of her school as a grade schooler. But thank goodness there were photographs taken, and they weren't taken for a book. They were just, in a lot of cases, it seems, taken on the fly during a lot of turmoil. And these photographs are historic treasures.
26: They really are. They were shot by news photographers. Nobody was planning a secondary use 50 years later for right. something like we've done.
1: Yeah. We're joined by Alabama State Tourism Director Lee Santel right now on Travel with Rick Steves. Lee was an originator of the Alabama Civil Rights Trail, which expanded eventually into the U.S. Civil Rights Trail in partnership with the National Park Service. You'll find descriptions of the sites along the Civil Rights Trail at civilrightstrail.com. And Lee's illustrated book about the sites is called The Official United States Civil Rights Trail. You know, your book is called The Official United States Civil Rights Trail. Is that referring to the trail or the book?
26: Well, we were putting out a book called The U.S. Civil Rights Trail. And just as we were going to press, we discovered another book called The U.S. Civil Rights Trail. Our book is inspirational. The other book Diana Douglas did is more of an if you go.
1: Oh.
26: I mean, she tells you where to eat, where to stay.
1: Oh, that's interesting, because I was just looking at this and thinking, this is a virtual travel experience that you've given us with this book. I mean, I can sit here and read through it, and it's so vivid. It's not designed to tell me what time is this museum open, but it's designed to tell me why this museum is important. And it really gives you a respect for this. Now, there's over 100 landmarks across 15 states. And in the book, it's structured in chronological order of the civil rights movement timeline. But I'd like to go through this just really quickly in a kind of a road trip kind of fashion. So let's take a quick tour here. And we've got a lot of places to cover, but let's just start right off in Washington, D.C. What are the main stops in Washington, D.C. where you could kick off this educational road tour across the South of America?
26: Well, for this book's purposes, it's the Lincoln Memorial, because that's where MLK did his big I Have a Dream speech. But he did not plan I Have a Dream. He had a totally different message that he was reading from. And 12 minutes into that, Mahalia Jackson, who was a friend of his and about four rows back, realized that his words were too fancy. People were not paying attention. And she just yelled out, "Tell him about the dream, Martin. Tell him about the dream." She was referring to a speech he gave 2 months earlier in Detroit. And King heard what she said and just calmly, if you look at video, he just calmly moved his script off to the side and transitioned into, "I'm looking forward to when one day when little boys and little girls," you know, that phrase.
1: Yeah.
26: So people now talk about what a great speech it was, but he did not finish the speech he started.
1: I didn't realize that. That is, talk about speaking from the heart. He was speaking from the heart, and there's no better way to connect than when you put your notes aside and say what's in your heart.
26: The same thing is true with when he was in the jail in Birmingham. He wrote Letter from Birmingham Jail, which is considered the best argument for civil rights. He was locked up in a cell with no artificial light, and he wrote on a newspaper because there was an ad by moderate Birmingham pastors who were basically saying, "Mr. King, you should not be doing this. This is not the time for that." And that really annoyed him. And so on that particular newspaper and on paper that his PR guys smuggled in later, mm-hmm. he wrote an argument that when typed up was 20 pages. And it's, again, King, he was just a learned man who, in the Letter from Birmingham Jail, he quotes philosophy, he quotes the Bible. I mean, it's just...
1: What a blessing to have him come along at the right time to move our nation forward.
26: Absolutely.
25: The Alabama State Tourism Director, Lee Centel, is with us right now on Travel with Rick Steves. Lee's the author of a book filled with historical photographs about more than 100 sites in 15 states where what happened there changed our world. His book is called The Official United States Civil Rights Trail.
1: Lee, let's carry on with our little tour, and we'll stop in Virginia. What is of historic significance in Virginia to see about the Civil Rights Trail?
26: There are several places. If you don't have a lot of time, you need to go to Richmond, to the Capitol, and see a monument with young people from a small town in Virginia where the girl, where it quotes her as saying, "It was like reaching for the moon." Mm. Her uncle was a pastor at Dexter Avenue Baptist Church in Montgomery before Martin Luther King, and he was encouraging her at age 16 back in Virginia, do something, make a difference. And so she convinced all of the students in her small school, a black school with mostly tar paper buildings, to go on strike the next day because they were not asking to go to the same schools as the whites. They just wanted equal rights. And so the county responded by shutting down all the schools for 5 years. Huh. And the whites built new schools. But there's a great picture of her reaching up from her small town. And so if people don't have time to go to her hometown, which is near the Civil War battlefield where the war ended, but going to Virginia is a real good place to start.
1: And Lee, what town was that again?
26: That is in Farmville, Virginia. It's near Appomattox.
25: We'll explore the wild Arctic of Svalbard in just a bit on Travel with Rick Steves. But next, the head of one of the exhibits along the U.S. Civil Rights Trail tells us about a handful of student activists who helped change the segregation laws in North Carolina. It started at a Woolworth's lunch counter.
4: Thailand's birth rate has fallen to one of the lowest in the world.
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25: We're looking at the significance of more than 100 sites churches, schools, courthouses, even private homes across 15 states, mostly in the South. Places where countless women and men worked to dismantle the Jim Crow segregation laws. Laws that kept Black Americans as second-class citizens for generations. Our guest, Lisa Antel, has been the director of tourism for the state of Alabama for more than 20 years. He's been telling us about his campaign to bring these sites together into what's being called the U.S. Civil Rights Trail. On our American history road trip, let's stop now in Greensboro, North Carolina. It's the site of the former Woolworth store, where a silent sit-in started on February 1st, 1960. Four Black students asked for coffee and donuts, but were denied service. Within a few days, their attempt to take a seat and make a stand was joined by another 900 people. It took 6 months for the store manager to agree to serve Black patrons. Eventually, they had to expand the size of the lunch counter to accommodate all the extra business. On the line to tell us more is John Swain. John's the chief executive officer of the International Civil Rights Center and Museum in Greensboro. John, thanks for joining us.
7: Thank you for the

0: trail.
1: Sure. Well, the International Civil Rights Center is a place that reaches people across the globe. The F.W. Woolworth building is the exact space where the F.W. Woolworth lunch counter sits to this day, with 53 lunch counter seats. And it's inspired by the student-led movement. It was a leaderless movement, but a student-led movement that spread across the South and across the globe. It was nonviolent, and that was quite appealing to a number of people. It's a very inspirational place and continues to be to this day.
0: You know, John, this whole idea about nonviolence, it is, for a lot of people, hard to get their brains around why that could be so powerful. But reading the account of these students who, day after day, courageously went into that lunch counter and sat down as if they were equal customers, nonviolence really was powerful. Talk a little bit about how nonviolence triumphed in Greensboro, North Carolina.
1: Well, these students were inspired by Gandhi, King, and Ikeda. The women at Bennett College had spent months planning the sit-in. They understood the power of the 14th Amendment to the U.S. Constitution, which guaranteed full and equal protections under the laws for all persons born or naturalized. We got our 14th Amendment in 1868 when 28 of 37 states ratified the 14th Amendment. So these students were studying, and they knew that they were entitled to be treated as equals in society. Greensboro is a college town. We have Bennett College. Then it was Women's College, now UNCG, A&T, Guilford College, and so forth. So you have to look at the makeup of this town to understand why it was such a successful event that went on for 6 months and a student-led movement. Greensboro is made up of a number of Quakers, Jewish people, black and white, and all of these groups understood what it meant to be oppressed. And I think all they needed to have done back then, during that six-month time period, is just refer to what it meant to be an equal citizen of society. So that's why this was so successful. No one was injured here. A lot of people think that the flour and the sugar and all of that stuff and the cigarette butts put out in heads took place in Greensboro, though those violent actions took place in other places. Huh. It was a dangerous time, but these students were masterful at the planning.
0: I'm looking at the photograph right now in the book, and it's probably the fuzziest photograph in the whole book of these students sitting at this whites-only lunch counter, but in a way it's the most vivid photo in the book, fuzzy as it may be, because you see the calm, dedication, the confidence, the courage. You just feel like history is changing right there.
1: Absolutely. Absolutely. Often people see the four black men sitting at the lunch counter and refer to them as the A&T Four.
0: Right.
1: That photograph would have been taken on the second day of the movement.
0: Right.
1: The only image that we had from that time period, when the store would have closed on February 1 of 1960, was the four students, David Richmond, Frank McCain, Joe McNeil, and Ezell Blair, standing outside of the Woolworths by the end of the day when they were denied service. And that would continue on for a period of 6 months. But my favorite story of all, and I love to stand in front of young high schoolers and remind them of their power to change the world, especially when you refer to the students at James B. Dudley. In May, when college graduation occurred, those college students were gone for the summer. But the high school students at James B. Dudley stepped up, took over the movement, and came to this building every single day and brought about a successful end to the lunch counter segregation on July 25th of 1960.
0: And what's that, 62 years later, it's still an inspiration. It's still getting traction. John Swain, best wishes with your work as Chief Executive Officer of the International Civil Rights Center and Museum in Greensboro, North Carolina.

0: Thank you for your contribution to the putting together of the Civil Rights Trail in our country. Best wishes, John. Thanks for joining us.
1: Well, thank you for the invitation.
0: Let's get back with Lee Santel right now on Travel with Rick Steves. Lee's the Alabama Tourism Director, and he's joining us from the studios of our affiliate WBHM in Birmingham. Lee profiles the historic importance of these historic places in his book, The Official United States Civil Rights Trail. So, Lee, we're going on this road trip, you know, kind of blitzing through the South here, and next up is Nashville, Tennessee. What's the historical significance of a stop in Nashville for the Civil Rights Trail?
2: Nashville played a big part. It's not as dramatic as maybe other cities because they didn't have the violence, but they had a very powerful group of college students. There were black students who had an attorney representing them trying to get equal rights, and the Klan bombed the home of their attorney. And so Diane Nash, a very bold young woman who is fortunately still with us, she got 4,000 students to march downtown to meet with the mayor in front of the city hall and courthouse. And they marched silently, no singing, no chanting, just marched, and confronted the mayor in front of his building. And she got into a discussion with him to try to get him to explain why blacks should not be able to go to the same schools or eat in the same restaurants. And he couldn't come up with a good answer. So she said, and so you're saying then that we should integrate the downtown schools, the downtown restaurants and stores? And he said, yes, I think we should. I mean, wow. Boom.
0: With isn't one, that something?
2: With one argument. And she was given a major award by President Biden. She received it along with Fred Gray, who was Rosa Parks' attorney and Martin Luther King's attorney from Montgomery.
0: I feel so bad about how divided our country is, but I feel so good about how this interest in raising awareness and appreciation of the valor and the courage that made the civil rights movement possible actually feels like it brings people together. You're in Alabama. You're dealing with the reality of the fear and the long-term heritage and all the complexity of this. Do you see any ways that the Civil Rights Trail is bridging the gap that separates so much of our country?
2: When you look back to the Civil Rights era, when John Kennedy proposed and then Lyndon Johnson passed the Civil Rights Act of 1964, it did an amazing amount of good for the country. This was right after all of the bombings in Birmingham and right after some other actions, but Lyndon Johnson was able to persuade 73 senators to vote for the Civil Rights Act of 1964, which really desegregated the country. And the fact that it was a higher percentage of Republicans than Democrats who voted for it, I think makes you feel, okay, good things can happen if you work long and hard enough and try to get people to find common ground.
0: Yeah, and when you read through the story, what struck me is there is a lot of people whose names we don't know who were John Lewis in spirit. You don't need to be the head of the movement. You don't need to be a famous politician or a church leader in order to make a difference. There are examples of courage that really provide the bedrock of this whole movement, which is quite inspirational, even after so many decades. Our next stop on our road trip is Memphis. And of course, this is a very important part of the trail because it's where Dr. King was murdered. What do travelers experience when they go to Memphis wanting to be more in touch with this whole civil rights story?
2: Memphis, I think, is the place where everybody should start their tour. The National Civil Rights Museum is the old Lorraine Motel where King was assassinated. It was the first civil rights museum in the country, and a few years ago, they raised more money and spent something like $25, $26 million to reimagine the entire place. And it is done chronologically. When you start through the tour, early on, you see the Edmund Pettus Bridge. You see a bus from the Rosa Parks era. So it's not just telling the story of what happened in Memphis, but it does a great job of orienting you to the various locations. And there's a lunch counter, like in Greensboro. It takes a good 2 hours to do the tour. Mm-hmm. And you are walking through these different worlds from different cities, and then suddenly off to the right you see, it's like you're looking into the window of the room where Dr. King was staying that night. There's some cigarette butts in the ashtray, the bed's unmade, coffee cup half finished. I mean, it's like you walked into the moment right before it happened, and it's breathtaking when suddenly you're in that moment. In recent years, they have upgraded the building across the alley, which is where the assassin pointed his rifle out the window and shot Dr. King as he was standing on the outside of his room, about to go with friends to dinner.
0: This is Travel with Rick Steves, and we're exploring the landmark moments and monuments of the Civil Rights Movement, all laid out on the U.S. Civil Rights Trail. Our guest is the director of tourism from the state of Alabama, Lee Sentell. Lee and his team were behind the campaign to create the Civil Rights Trail. And Lee has written a book about it, and it's called The Official United States Civil Rights Trail. What happened here changed the world. Okay, so now we carry on and we go to Kansas, Topeka. And this is the site of the Brown versus Board of Education lawsuit. How do you humanize something like that? I mean, we've heard of the lawsuit that challenged school segregation, but a visit to Topeka really would help us humanize that.
2: That was the first place I went to sign books. It was the only place that I had not visited in doing my research. And so I felt like I owed Topeka something, because what they did in that community, Linda Brown's father, and there were a handful of fathers and students, you know, they took a bold leap. Thurgood Marshall had five different lawsuits to work from. When he looked at the details that each one of those suits brought, some were about the money spent on schools, others were about the distance that people had to travel, and they picked the Topeka school suit. Because the argument that a black couple proposed to the school, they did a test. They had little white dolls and they had black dolls. And separately, they let children pick the dolls that they wanted to play with. I don't know that history records what the white students did, but the black children wanted to play with white dolls. They didn't want to play with black dolls, because the professor said that this illustrated how young black children didn't feel that they were equal in worth to the white students.
0: That's a poignant story. Lee, I could talk long and long about this. There are so many interesting stops, but I'll just mention that we have 100 landmarks across 15 states. And I'd just like to finish off with a stop in Birmingham, which happens to be your state, Alabama. What historical significance does Birmingham have for the Civil Rights Trail, and how, as travelers, might we have a more vivid experience by visiting it?
2: Birmingham now has an area that President Obama made a national monument. So you've got the 16th Street Baptist Church, where four little girls were killed in 1963. Right next to that, you have the Gaston Motel, which was Martin Luther King's headquarters during the Birmingham movement. But in a pretty large sense, I think most historians will agree that Birmingham was sort of the heart of what made people care about African Americans, certainly through the bombing of the church that was used as the headquarters for the marches.
0: Lee, it's such a great opportunity to be able to share this. I'm so thankful for having you join us today on this interview in this very important season. Can you just take a moment and think about perhaps the most inspirational single stop on the Civil Rights Trail, where we really have an opportunity to to recognize the importance of Americans grappling honestly with our heritage and how travel to these spots can be a great first stop.
2: Well, Rick, you more than anybody can understand the appreciation of experience and the emotion of important stops. Thank goodness for Ava DuVernay's movie, Selma. People now come in large numbers and on buses to drive to Selma to walk across the Edmund Pettus Bridge because that symbolizes bravery and defiance more than any other site. And a number of national guidebooks pick Selma's Bridge now as one of America's 10 greatest landmarks.
0: And Lee, the photograph you chose for the cover of your book, of course, it is the Edmund Pettus Bridge. And the angle, it invites you to walk over that arcing bridge. And then when you look deeper into the book, you find about the brutal welcome that awaits you over the crest of that bridge. And then you have to wonder, as a privileged white person, what would you do? What would I do if those policemen with those clubs and those hateful faces were awaiting me on the other side of that bridge? And to walk over that bridge, it's something we all need to do.
2: They were brave people. They knew that some of them were going to die. And the fact that they still went forward and you had hundreds and several thousand people who would be involved in marches like that.
0: Well, it's an ongoing fight, and their valor is still getting traction to this day, in part thanks to people like you who are dedicated to making sure that we look at this with open and honest eyes. Lee Sentell, thank you for joining us, and thank you for writing Civil Rights Trail.
2: Thank you so much.
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0: Are you ready to be bitten by the polar bug on the Arctic archipelago of Svalbard? It's not a local bug there, but it's rather a term the locals use to describe that deep desire to return after landing there for your first time. Its frigid climate, extreme light variations, and the staggering natural beauty of its glaciers and fjords have been a draw for explorers and adventurers for generations, and now for researchers and tourists as well. Ecologist and conservationist and bear enthusiast Chris Morgan goes to Svalbard once a year to lead an Arctic expedition for polar bears. Chris has worked as a wildlife researcher, wilderness guide, and environmental educator now for more than 30 years, and he's traveled to every continent where bears live. Chris joins us now in our studio to give a glimpse into Svalbard and its most iconic inhabitant, the polar bears. Chris, thanks for joining us.
9: Hey, Rick. Great to be here.
0: So first of all, Svalbard, that's basically a Norwegian island halfway between the Norwegian mainland and the North Pole, right?
9: Exactly. Top of the world, basically.
0: Top of the world. For someone who's never been there before, just describe it. What kind of world is that?
9: It really does feel like the top of the world in more ways than one when you're up there. It's an icy landscape, you know, so you definitely feel the Arctic. One of my friends a few years ago described it in the best way I've ever heard. He said, if you sliced off the Swiss Alps, placed them in the Arctic Ocean, and sprinkled polar bears on them, you'd have Svalbard.
0: Well, I was just in the Alps, and it was way up there, and I guess you could park a boat about where I was
9: right
0: up in Svalbard.
9: Yeah, and it's got, I think, about a billion years of uninterrupted geological history.
0: Huh.
9: So it's literally like this sort of living landscape museum there. and about 60% of it is glaciers, you know, so it's highly glaciated. The biggest glacier in Europe is there.
0: So mostly ice, 3,000 people, and I guess the economy is, what, either coal mining and tourism? Is there fishing, or is it coal mining and tourism?
9: Coal mining and tourism pretty much sums it up. It started with coal mining, and then it's transitioned quite rapidly to tourism for some of the reasons that you were explaining earlier on. It is a dynamic place where you feel this. It's funny to use the word magnetism, isn't it, when you're talking about the Arctic, but it has this magnetism to it where you go once and you want to go back. So I feel lucky. I get to go back fairly frequently.
0: But you go back not for the culture. You go back for the nature.
9: Yes.
0: I suppose.
9: Exactly.
0: I mean, I would imagine the commerce, if you got 3,000 people there, is a couple of streets, a couple of hotels. Is there like a gift shop, actually?
9: Yes. In fact, there's a whole strip of them now.
0: Because cruise ships are stopping there or something?
9: They do. They're limiting some of the sizes of the cruise ships. Uh-huh. So the smaller ships are preferred because it's less impactful on the wildlife and the environment there. But it has taken it off enough to be its own little industry and to employ a sizable number of people there.
0: So there's indigenous people. There's people who have always lived there and they got to earn a living somehow.
9: Not indigenous. There's no indigenous history there, interestingly enough.
0: Really?
9: So they're very much missing the sort of Inuit component that we have in North America. Just to give you a sense from a North American perspective of how far north this is and how high up into the Arctic it is, it's about 550 miles further north than the north coast of Alaska.
0: Now that really puts it in a, because if you go to the north coast of Alaska, that seems pretty desolate.
9: Yeah.
0: Livable, but just barely.
9: Right.
0: And then you split the distance from there to the North Pole.
9: Yeah.
0: And you've got yourself Ice City.
9: Exactly.
0: With polar bears.
9: Yes. And the interesting thing is you're able to access part of the archipelago of Svalbard, the eastern side mostly,
0: right.
9: Because of the Gulf Stream. The Gulf Stream comes across the Atlantic, heads north, and becomes the Norwegian current that keeps it ice-free a little earlier.
0: That moderates the cold.
9: Exactly. So you can get in, you can access it a little more easily there. So the east side of the islands is usually locked in ice quite a lot longer each year.
0: I understand it's part of Norway, but there's some fine points there where you can actually go to Svalbard and live there or work there or whatever without the same red tape you'd have to go to Norway?
9: I think so. I've heard the same thing. I'm not 100% sure, but it is a sovereignty of Norway, and I think they have looser regulations for sure. So you get really interesting mix of different nationalities there. There's a lot of people from the Philippines there, and there's Thai families there, and they've made a life in the north, which is kind of unexpected.
0: It is interesting, isn't it? I talked about the polar bug, and apparently that's a desire to go back to a place like Svalbard. What is the polar bug?
9: I think that the Arctic and the polar regions and the animals that are there have this magical essence to them, this mystical essence to them, where you can't feel it and sense it and understand it till you've got boots on the ground or boots in a boat on the water. It does feel like something that you don't experience anywhere else. So it has this quality that feels different, feels magical and mystical, and has a draw that wants you to keep coming back, because you might initially land in a place like Svalbard and think, oh, it's a barren wasteland. A lot of people think of the Arctic in that way. There's nothing here.
0: Right.
9: Why protect it? Why appreciate it? Why visit it, you know? But you don't have to spend much more than 24 hours in a place like it to really start to understand it and what unfolds. One of the things up in Svalbard is that it is, in the summer, it's a land of perpetual light. It's like a day that is 4 months long. The sun comes up in April.
0: Right.
9: And doesn't set, not an inch below the horizon until August. So for 4 months, it's bright and sunny usually, you know, blue sky and the midnight sun. And you have these long days which throw you off, but it's one of those magical things. And it gives you lots of time to explore. And every little thing that you discover, whether it's a bear or a walrus or a bird colony, these massive colonies of millions of birds descend on this place every year. There's something that makes you want to find out a little bit more, see a little bit more. And as you're discovering things, you realize there's a lot more than meets the eye to a place like this.
0: This is Travel with Rick Steves. We're talking with Chris Morgan, and he's helping us explore the Arctic outpost and polar bear haven of Svalbard, halfway between the top of Norway and the North Pole. Chris is the host of The Wild with Chris Morgan. It's a podcast about wildlife, conservation, and the wonders of our wild planet. His website is chrismorganwildlife.org. Now, Chris, you go there once a year to Svalbard to lead a tour. I would imagine you're there generally during that 4-month-long day.
9: Yes, exactly. Yeah.
0: So you've probably rarely seen darkness in Svalbard, even though you go there every year.
9: That's it. I've never been there in the dark.
0: Been there in the dark.
9: I've never had a real night in Svalbard.
0: Now, my experience in the north of Norway is it's a real headache when the sun wakes you up at 4 o'clock in the morning.
9: Yes, you have eye blinds and some people take travel sleeping tablets, to help them through.
0: I bet hotels have good blackout shades.
9: They really do. They're primed for it.
0: Tell me a little bit more. There's probably basically one community with 3,000 people, and that's a springboard for the nature loving that goes on up there.
9: Exactly. Longyearbyen is the name of the town, really the only functioning town there. There's science research communities, there's still some coal mining communities as well, and the original coal mining communities were Russian, actually. But now it's mostly Longyearbyen, and it is this hub for the tourism there, but it's a real operating town as well. It's very colorful, the buildings, like in a lot of Arctic towns. The long winter nights are as long as the long summer days, right? So they have these very colorful buildings there that I think are designed to bring a little bit of life and zest to the place. So
0: if you did go in the middle of the winter, you'd be like walking around with street lamps.
9: Exactly.
0: In the middle of the day.
9: And the northern lights lighting your way.
0: And the northern lights.
9: Yeah.
0: Fiery green spikes of light that go from the horizon.
9: Yes. I have a friend, one of my co-guides over there, and he does dog sled trips in the winter under the northern lights in Svalbard, which would be amazing. I've never experienced it, but he's told me many stories.
0: How do you get there? You must have to go to Norway and then leap off from there. Is there regular commercial flights up there?
9: Yes, you fly into Oslo, and then Oslo, not direct to Longyearbyen in Svalbard, but you fly via Tromsø. Okay. You jump off the plane at Tromsø, which is on the tippy top.
0: Tromsø is kind of like the city of the north in Norway, I guess.
9: Right.
0: Yeah.
9: And it's the wildest feeling like, okay, here I am in Tromsø, the north coast of Norway, and I've still got a long flight to go northwards before I get to my destination.
0: Yeah, because for most people, Nordkap, the very top northern cliff of the Norwegian mainland, is the end of the world.
9: Right.
0: But it's not the end of the world. In fact, you wrote that Svalbard has the northernmost civilian settlement in the world.
9: Yes.
0: With the northernmost everything going on there. But I guess when you say civilian settlement, that's kind of implying there are non-civilian settlements further north.
9: Yes, it's an important research base for scientists. So there's a couple of places that are like that in some of the isolated fjords, because it's on the front end of Arctic research there, you know, the impacts of climate change and habitat loss and how these polar bears and other species are reacting to our changing planet. And they're on the front end of that research there.
0: Chris Morgan's telling us what he's been finding in the Svalbard archipelago in the high Arctic, where he leads wildlife viewing expeditions. Chris also hosts and narrates a number of wildlife TV shows, and his podcast is The Wild with Chris Morgan. His documentary films include Bear Trek and The Path of the Bear. We have links to his work at ricksteves.com/radio. Now, you're pretty well known for your passion for bears. You study bears all over the world, and you track the challenges and the ups and downs of the polar bear community all across the north. If there were no polar bears in Svalbard, would you ever go to Svalbard?
9: Oh, I think my pause actually gives the answer away, doesn't it? It would be a lot less of a draw. I mean, I can't even imagine a world without polar bears, but I'm having to these days, right? You know, because you think about the impact on these creatures that have been around for hundreds of thousands of years in places like this. A place like the high Arctic that's had ice on it for 2.5 million years consistently. And that ice is disappearing quickly, and with it, the polar bears potentially. So the idea of a Svalbard without polar bears is a hard one for me to get my head around.
0: Because you're saying it'd be an Arctic without polar bears.
9: Exactly, yeah.
0: But the attraction of the island is in part because it's a springboard for you studying polar bears, but also you as a guide introducing other people to polar bears, and maybe they'll get that polar bug in the sense of having an empathy for the struggle of the polar bears.
9: Exactly,
0: there's sort of the, what do you call it, the canary in the mine shaft up in the Arctic for climate change, aren't they?
9: They absolutely
0: now,
9: are.
0: Now, how so? Because you hear about that, and why are the polar bears special in regards to keeping an eye on climate change?
9: That's a great question, because you do see them everywhere. Every climate change poster or project or mission is accompanied by a photograph of a polar bear on an iceberg.
0: Is it just because they tug at your heartstrings like little koala bears or something
9: like
0: that?
9: Well, I think partly that. They're these charismatic megafauna, right, that we call them, and grizzly bears and other creatures around the world. Yeah. These charismatic megafauna are amazing flagships for the places where they live. And
0: charismatic megafauna. Yeah. So that, I'm just flora and fauna. Okay, so flora is vegetation. Yeah. Fauna is animals.
9: Yes.
0: These are megafauna, so that would be the bigger animals instead of a marmot, which is not a megafauna.
9: Right. Lovely as they are, marmots are not charismatic megafauna.
0: Because little cuddly things are more charismatic, maybe. So this is a big megafauna that has charisma.
9: Exactly.
0: Nice.
9: So you can attach messages to them and conservation missions because people are drawn to them.
0: Yeah.
9: I mean, I'd argue there's no cuter creature on the planet Earth than a polar bear cub, for example. So there is that heartfelt side of the heartstrings that you're talking about. But there's also something else, and it's the practicalities of the ecology here that the polar bears live every day. In Svalbard, it's a five-step ecosystem. It's very simple, but also very fragile. And that five-step ecosystem all starts with ice. On the ice, on the underside of the sea ice, grows algae. That algae is eaten by zooplankton. That zooplankton is eaten by polar cod. The polar cod is eaten by the seals, and the polar bears eat the seals. So if you were to take any one of those little jigsaw pieces out, the system would collapse, and there would be no polar bears, and it all starts with ice. There'd be no fish, there'd be no polar bears, there'd be no seals. Nothing in that chain would exist if it wasn't for the ice and the algae growing on it.
0: I didn't dream that ice was part of a food chain.
9: Mm.
0: There's actually algae growing under the ice.
9: Yes. It's an amazing thought, isn't it? And it all starts there.
0: And when the ice is gone, the whole thing falls down.
9: Yeah.
0: It's a house of cards built on ice.
9: That's exactly it.
0: Oh, my goodness. This is Travel with Rick Steves. We're talking with Chris Morgan, and Chris is helping us explore and understand the Arctic outpost and polar bear haven of Svalbard, Norway. Chris is an ecologist, a conservationist, a filmmaker, a wilderness guide with a focus on bears and the environment worldwide. You can find out more about the projects that Chris is working on at his website. It's chrismorganwildlife.org. Chris, we're talking about polar bears being threatened by climate change. And as a traveler and a travel writer and somebody who cares about the environment, I find myself collecting physical, visual examples of why climate change is not something that may happen, but it's here right now. You've been going to Svalbard for years. How have you seen the environment change, and what indicates to you, in the context of Svalbard, that climate change is actually here?
9: Just given that Svalbard is this land of ice, it's a tenuous feeling place. It's made up of massive mountains and rock, but over it, these ice caps form, and they are shrinking all the time. And we all hear about shrinking ice, but you notice it so much there. In fact, you know, when we're sailing around the archipelago on the ship, we have marine charts, the old-fashioned paper charts, right next to all the high-tech maps on the computers and laptops. Mm. Looking at those maps, you can see where the ice charts used to be. So you go into a fjord, and a fjord used to be filled with ice. Even 6, 7, 8 years ago, can be miles back now. They've retreated miles. And so it's a very quick thing that has happened.
0: The glaciers are nowhere to be seen.
9: No. And these are on the maps, on the bridges of the ships that we use there.
0: How poignant.
9: It really is, to the point where some of the captains are literally nervous to go into these fjords because their maps tell them not to. These fjords are massive, and so the glaciers that fill them are huge as well. Some of them are 8 or 10 miles wide, these glaciers, and 40 miles long.
0: You know,
9: and they're shrinking on all sides.
0: I would imagine everybody on Svalbard is clued into the environment because they're in the midst of this ongoing tragedy.
9: I think you're right. You do see it and you feel that sense when you're there. People are living right on that front line of climate change every day. And I think you feel it very much when we're out. We take out Zodiac boats, which are semi-inflatable, rigid-hulled boats, right? So you can fit 8 or 10 people into them. And you get really close to the real world there. Sometimes we'll actually go on land as well.
0: So yeah. What's that like? Yeah. You're going to take me on a little excursion because yes. I'm in your group, and we pile into this inflatable Zodiac.
9: Yeah, and we go cruising, and oftentimes it's in a fjord that's filled with ice of various sizes and shapes.
0: There's
9: and
0: actually
9: colors.
0: Words for that, isn't there? You've got,
9: yeah.
0: what, icebergs, but that's,
9: big
0: then
9: icebergs.
0: There's small ones.
9: Yes.
0: What are the small ones?
9: Bergy bits.
0: Bergy bits.
9: Doesn't sound very technical, does
0: no,
9: it?
0: No, but that's the technical yeah. name, isn't it? Bergy bits.
9: Yeah, then you've got pancake ice, and then you've got... pack ice, and you've got multi-year ice, single-year ice, all
0: see,
9: these different terms.
0: Where I live, there's one word for ice. It's called ice. But if you lived in Svalbard, you'd have a whole vocabulary, a whole list of words for ice.
9: Yes, yeah. One of the most important ones is the fast ice. And the fast ice is sea ice, so it's frozen salt water, that is attached to the land. And that's exactly where you'll find the ringed seals. The ringed seals use breathing holes in the fast ice to come up and breathe. And they have four or five of these holes. It's strategic because they know that at one of those holes, a polar bear might be waiting for them. And when it is, it's lights out for the seal usually. So they have to have lots of different holes to go to in this fast ice. So we'll cruise through on the Zodiac boat. And the other thing that really strikes you is the sound. It's this kind of... And it's the sound of bubbles bursting from the glacial ice that you're cruising through as it's released and melting in the seawater. And the crazy thing is that some of those bubbles were formed 10,000 years ago at the base of a glacier. So we'll often hook them out into the boat, crack them open with an ice axe, and there's nothing better than 10,000-year-old ice and a glass of scotch when you get back to the ship.
0: Oh, my goodness, a little briggy bit in your scotch.
9: Yes, yeah.
0: Ah, it must be so gratifying for you as a tour guide and a person so passionate about the environment to take people who are so sheltered from the dramatic changes that are going on right to the front lines.
9: Yes, definitely. It's one of my greatest pleasures is to take people to these places and firsthand inspire them and see the tears in their eyes and understand why these places are important that we all need to protect and care for. It's my whole mission in life, you know. The trips are wonderful, but if it doesn't result in some bigger appreciation and a big step towards the right mission for people and planet, then it's not worthwhile, right? So you've always got to focus on that side of it.
0: And by the way, at your website, chrismorganwildlife.org, you really give people a vivid peek at what you're talking about. Thanks so much for all you're doing, Chris, and best wishes.
9: Thanks so much, Rick. I appreciate it.
0: Someday we'll have a nice drink with a little bit of iceberg in it.
9: I like that
0: and
9: idea.
0: And we'll celebrate how we've turned the corner on climate change and the polar bears are doing fine.
9: Here's to that.
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8: 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It's 2 o'clock. The weather forecast for Yuma today is sunny with a high near 105, mostly clear this evening with low around 72. In Quartzsite, sunny with a high near 108, gusts as high as 20 miles per hour, mostly clear tonight with low around 74. And sunny in Parker with a high near 107, mostly clear this evening with low around 72.
12: Parts of India have been facing extreme heat, with temperatures soaring past 46 degrees Celsius. But the lesser-known story unfolds after dark.
13: This time, the nighttime temperatures are not dropping, and in fact, it's been hovering around 30 degrees centigrade in some areas. And adding to that is humidity in coastal cities like Mumbai, where I live. And people like me who live without AC suffer a lot.
12: When temperatures stay high after sunset, an essential human need is being threatened. Sleep. We need sleep. our core body temperature to drop in order for us to enter that deep, slow-wave sleep stage, the most physically restorative stage. How climate change is stealing our sleep. Next on The Climate Question with me, Greer Jackson, after the BBC World Service news.
14: Live from NPR News in Washington, I'm Dan Roman. UN peacekeepers say a ceasefire agreement between Israel and the Iranian-backed Hezbollah appears to have halted attacks in Lebanon. This for the first time since the war began in March. NPR's Jane Haraf has more from Beirut.
15: This isn't the first ceasefire since the war began on March 2nd, but according to a UNIFIL spokesperson, it is the first day since then without a single apparent strike. That's after U.S. pressure on Israel to stop fighting following Iran's threat to halt talks with the United States if war in Lebanon continued. Tilak Pokharel said UNIFIL recorded 431 Israeli attacks and 20 strikes by Hezbollah and its allies on Saturday. He said there were still Israeli violations of Lebanese airspace Sunday despite the relative calm, and noted that the presence of Israeli forces within Lebanon was itself a violation of the UN ceasefire accords that UNIFIL monitors. Jane Araf, NPR News, Beirut.
14: The United Kingdom's Prime Minister Keir Starmer is under pressure to resign, possibly as early as tomorrow. His approval ratings are at an historic low, and last week the popular mayor of Manchester won a seat in Parliament with the aim of challenging Starmer for his job. NPR's Lorne Freyer reports from London.
16: In a parliamentary system, the head of the party with the most seats in the legislature, in this case the UK's centre-left Labour Party, gets to be Prime Minister. But with Starmer's approval rating so low, some Labour lawmakers are seeking to replace him. And Manchester Mayor Andy Burnham appears to have the most support. As of Friday, Starmer told reporters there is no official leadership challenge yet.
17: But if there is a contest, just to be clear with you, then yes, I will run. I will stand.
16: Some Labour lawmakers want him to avoid what they call a humiliation, though, and instead step down or set a timetable to do so. Starmer's been huddling at a countryside retreat with his family, discussing his political future. Lauren Freyer, NPR News, London.
14: Summer job postings have surged this year, according to the job site ZipRecruiter, but as NPR's Andrea Hsu reports, it doesn't necessarily mean more jobs for teens or recent college graduates.
18: Summer job hiring reached a peak in mid-May, according to ZipRecruiter. Postings were up a whopping 82% from a year ago. And wages are up too, having grown 4.3% from the same time last year. Summer jobs now pay an average of nearly $22 an hour, with far higher wages on the coasts than in the middle of the country. At the same time, unemployment among teens and recent college grads remains elevated. ZipRecruiter says that's an indication that there's a lot of competition for seasonal jobs from more experienced workers who want temporary or part-time roles. Andrea Hsu, NPR News.
14: And you're listening to NPR News. Officials in the Russian-occupied Crimea have suspended gasoline sales for civilians as Ukrainian drone attacks have increased on fuel supplies and refinery. The Kremlin said the attackers killed four people and 28 others were injured. Because of the attacks, officials say now gasoline sales will be restricted to only government vehicles. Toy Story 5 is now playing in movie theaters across the country. The movie features a battle between toys and technology. It's a plot that might resonate with many parents who find their kids glued to screens over summer break. NPR's Ritu Chatterley reports.
19: Studies show that screen use goes up for kids during the summer, and that's linked to less physical activity, less time outdoors, less sleep, and worse mood. But the good news, says pediatrician Dr. Jason Nagata, is that kids don't necessarily want to be stuck to screens all day.
20: Children and teens themselves report that they actually don't want to be glued to their phones over the summer. It's just oftentimes they're a little bit bored, and that's the easiest thing to reach to.
19: Nagata says parents should keep their kids busy with summer camps and other activities so there's less time for screens. And, he says, parents should set screen time rules for the summer. Ritu Chatterjee, NPR News.
14: Three people died Saturday night when a general aviation plane crashed into a wooded area in Bowie, Maryland. That's between Washington, D.C. and Baltimore. The plane had taken off from Gaithersburg, Maryland, flew to Ocean City, New Jersey, and was returning to Maryland when it went down. The NTSB is investigating. I'm Dan Ronan, NPR News.
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12: The heat in India has been relentless. Some places have seen 46 degrees Celsius. That's far above what's normal. And it's not just days. In many places, nights are getting hotter too. And that's starting to disrupt one of the most basic human needs, sleep. We're asking why that's happening and what we can do to get a good night's rest, even when it's sweltering. Welcome to The Climate Question from the BBC World Service. I'm Greya Jackson. Joining me is Dr. Sophie Bostock. She's a sleep expert and also known as the sleep scientist. Hello, welcome, Sophie.
21: Thank you so much for having me.
12: You're welcome. And all the way in Mumbai is BBC Marathi reporter Janavi Mule. Thank you so much for coming back on the show, Janavi.
22: Thank you so much for having me. It's good to talk to you always.
12: Now, you reached out to me because you've been reporting on the temperatures in India. Just tell us, what's it been like there?
22: Well, it's really very hot even today because monsoons are delayed as well. And that is adding to our worries. And one must remember that India is actually a country known for its notorious summers. So it gets hot as early as 8 in the morning. But what we are witnessing, usually it gets cooler as the evening starts and night starts falling. The temperature also drops gradually. But this time, the nighttime temperatures are not dropping very late in the night. And in fact, it's been hovering around 30 degrees centigrade in some areas, which is about 85, 86 Fahrenheit. And adding to that is humidity in coastal cities like Mumbai, where I live. And people like me who live without AC, they suffer a lot. And I have woken up, in fact, many a times in the last few weeks, you know, in the middle of night at around 2 a.m. and 3 a.m., sweating and unable to sleep. But at least I have a home with good ventilation. And many people do not even have that. On top of that, they have to work in areas where they are exposed to heat consistently. My colleague Nitesh spoke with one such lady, Sunita. She lives in Amravati in Vidarbha region, which is in central India. So it gets very hot there, even during evenings as well. She has to work in the field during day. And when she gets home, she has to cook in the kitchen. And here is what she has to say about her experience.
23: I work as a farm laborer. During the summer, we pick fruits or cotton. We suffer a lot in the summer. Our house is not proper and it's made of tin sheets. It gets very hot. We cannot even sleep. Still, we have to wake up early in the morning and go to work. I tried sleeping outside, but I feel very afraid to sleep there.
12: Genevieve, why is Sunita afraid of going outside at night and sleeping outside at night?
22: Because of a couple of reasons. One, it's not really considered safe for women. And in some places, even if they have that place to sleep outside comfortably, usually it's mosquito season as well. So they're quite afraid of sleeping outside. It's not considered good culturally as well in some parts for women to sleep outside their home. So there are multiple reasons why they cannot do that. And in case of Sunita, it's because her house is next to, a sewer canal. And because of that, there are mosquitoes there.
12: I mean, Sophie, as a sleep specialist, what do you make of the conditions that Sunita is dealing with and trying to sleep in? You know, boiling temperatures, tin roof.
24: I think the sleep environment is something that doesn't receive enough attention. So I live in England, and if there's a heat wave, you know, if the temperatures rise above 25 degrees centigrade, people start talking about, oh gosh, I'm not sleeping well. And this is so much more extreme. So everyone is probably aware that if it's too hot at night, it's harder to fall asleep and you're more likely to wake up during the night. And we have an internal rhythm in temperature, which involves or necessitates a drop in our core body temperature. And this happens in normal circumstances, every 24 hours. And as our core body temperature drops, the steep decline is really what prompts the onset of sleep. So if you are in an ambient environment which is too hot to allow this loss of temperature, which we usually achieve by sending more blood flow to the extremities, so we lose heat, if that doesn't happen, it's going to interfere with that falling asleep process, and it also prevents us from getting into and staying in a deep sleep. So we've got temperature and then also the other aspects of the environment that have been described. I mean, fear, that's a big one. If you're anxious, it's going to be much harder to sleep. And of course, mosquitoes. We all know how annoying they are.
2: I was also thinking about the humidity as well, because that stops you cooling down as well, doesn't it?
24: Yeah, so usually how we would cool is by having a differential between our skin temperature and the air around us. But if we don't have that, if there's less of a temperature gradient, we lose less heat. And the only way we can cool down is through sweating. So sweating is what the body does to lose energy. But if it's very humid, that interferes with our ability to sweat. So it just amplifies the problem.
2: Right. Okay. Jeremy, why has it been so hot this year?
22: Greya, it's a combination of multiple factors. First, the general temperatures are on a rise this year, but combining with it are factors like increased humidity, especially due to delayed monsoon. We are also witnessing a change in weather patterns, and winds are absent at this time of the year because of that. And also our cities in India are not really built for this kind of heat. They're built with concrete, and concrete retains heat. And that is all adding to the nighttime temperatures as well. Concrete is a big factor for sure, but overall it is connected to climate change as well, because there was a research done by Roxy Cole. He's a scientist at Indian Institute of Tropical Meteorology, and he has done a study that reveals that temperatures in India, especially during night, are rising much faster than the temperature during daytime. And he's been studying about the link between climate change and how warm the nights are getting across the country.
2: I mean, that's the situation in India, but is this happening? Are people losing sleep right across the world, Sophie, because of this excess heat?
24: It's certainly been known for some time that wherever we have temperatures which are outside of our normal realm, we tend to see a spike in poor sleep. And every time we get temperatures which are above our average, we will see more sleep complaints. And I would say that that is a global issue.
2: How much sleep are we losing as a result of heat and climate change? Do we know that?
24: So it's difficult to quantify, and several researchers have tried to look at it. Certainly some studies suggest that in a more developed nation like the UK, if we have temperatures above 25 degrees centigrade, we're probably losing around 13 minutes of sleep per night. Now, that probably doesn't sound like that much.
2: No, I was going to say, it sounds okay.
24: But if you have multiple nights of high temperatures, or perhaps they go up to 30 degrees, then you might lose 30 minutes of sleep within that sort of boundary. On one night, that's probably not a problem. But when you consider that it could be night after night, and the type of conditions that Genevieve is describing are much more severe than that, I would hypothesize that you could easily lose significantly more sleep than that every night.
2: And what's the impact of sort of cumulative sleep loss? Because I think a lot of people just think, oh, you're tired.
24: Often we underestimate the impact of sleep loss, particularly on our cognitive performance. So if we were in a laboratory, the way that I would test whether someone is sleep deprived is to do a reaction time test.
2: Oh, do you want to do that with me? I didn't sleep so well.
24: So often parents of young children are the ones who struggle with this the most. But your reaction time is influenced by your ability to focus, concentrate, and to process information and rapidly apply it. And that seems to be the aspect of our performance which is most sensitive. Now, one night of poor sleep makes very little difference, but we know that even losing as little as 1 hour of sleep for perhaps 10 nights in a row will have a comparative effect on your performance in that reaction time task as someone who hasn't slept at all for 24 hours. That is very similar to someone who is over the drunk driving limit. So right. Just 6 hours of sleep for 10 nights in a row will have that effect that's as if you were drunk behind the wheel.
3: Gosh, I really had no idea. I mean, Genevieve, when you talk to people about the sleep loss they're experiencing, do they describe what the things Sophie is talking about? Are they aware of the impact it's having?
22: Well, Sophie, actually, I've experienced what you were just saying. So even a small decision making feels like a big thing. The other factor that happens is people like Sunita, they depend on their daily work. They get paid depending on how much work they have accomplished during the day. And these are the people they suffer most because they're not just their health is compromised, but their income, their livelihood is also compromised because of this.
3: Right. So you might, I don't know, be paid for however many grams of cotton you pick, but because you're tired, you're slower and you don't pick as much cotton in the same amount of time. So, and therefore you
22: it's a multiple impact that we see. You're losing your income and that adds to how you feel about it. So it's a combination of all these different things coming together and affecting mental as well as physical health.
24: Yeah, if I can just build on that, I mentioned cognitive performance, but the other area that's incredibly sensitive to sleep loss is our emotional regulation. Mm. And as Genevieve said, if you get into a scenario where you're not sleeping well, you will tend to become more anxious. Now, with someone like Sunita, it's not only that she's tired, she's also facing a loss of income. And the way that her brain interprets that situation, when she's sleep deprived, she will perceive that to be a much more threatening situation than she would do if she was well slept. So thinking about this negative cycle, we've got sleep loss, increased sensitivity to stress, plus a loss of income, and all of those things can amplify each other.
3: Thanks both. A reminder that you're listening to The Climate Question from the BBC World Service. I'm Greya Jackson. If you have a question you'd like us to answer, then do get in touch. It's theclimatequestion@bbc.com. This week we're asking, why is climate change stealing our sleep? And what can we do about it? Joining me is BBC Marathi reporter in Mumbai, Genevieve Moulay, and the sleep scientist, Dr. Sophie Bostock. Now, Sophie, there are lots of different phases of sleep, aren't there? And they're kind of impacted a bit differently by these higher nighttime temperatures.
24: So we typically think about 4 stages of sleep. We've got a very light stage just as we're dropping off that lasts less than 10 minutes. And I think about that as the brain just checking to see whether we're safe. It doesn't seem to be very restorative. But within 10 minutes, we'll get into stage 2 sleep where our heart rate and our breathing rate start to slow down. And that starts to be restorative for our brains. We know that we've got some active brain waves which are helping us process information, helping us learn, often correlated with IQ in that stage 2 sleep. But the type of sleep that people often get very excited about is stage 3, deep, slow wave sleep. And this is where the brain is sucking out some nasty toxins like beta amyloid and tau, which have been implicated in Alzheimer's disease. Our stress hormone levels are at their lowest and our immune system is going to work and repairing damaged cells. And if you remember earlier, I said that we need our core body temperature to drop in order for us to enter that deep, slow wave sleep stage. And so if it's too hot, that is negatively going to impact the amount of deep sleep that you get. So deep Right. sleep is the most physically restorative stage. Once we've had perhaps 20 minutes, 30 minutes of that, we'll swing back into a lighter stage of sleep called REM, rapid eye movement sleep, which is very important for emotional balance. And during REM sleep, our ability to regulate our temperature is actually very limited because it's called REM or rapid eye movement sleep because the only parts of your body that actually move are the little tiny eye muscles and also your breathing muscles, but the rest of the body is pretty much paralyzed. And so you'll often find yourself yourself waking up in the second part of the night when you're in REM sleep because your body's not able to regulate itself so well.
2: I see. Okay, so are they impacted, those different phases of sleep, impacted differently by temperature? What's the data saying?
24: Yes, so we would expect to see less deep sleep and also more fragmented and a reduction in REM sleep as well.
2: And the deep sleep was the one you talked about, immune function.
24: Yes.
2: So that means there's not only the sort of emotional and mental impacts, but there's also very physical impacts.
24: 100%. Yeah. So deep sleep's really essential for our immune system to detect invaders and to try and reduce infections. It also makes vaccines more effective. So we know that if you haven't slept well before you go and get a vaccine, that vaccine is much less likely to be effective.
2: I also read there's an increased risk to cardiovascular health.
24: Yeah, so one of the consequences when we don't sleep well is that because of this increased emotional sensitivity, it's like your brain assumes that if you haven't slept well, you're probably in danger. Because right. For evolutionary reasons, probably the things that kept us awake really were dangerous. But when we have not had sufficient sleep, the entire body and brain moves towards this state that we call hyperarousal. It's like a hypervigilant state, so that we are ready to fight or flee at a moment's notice. And if you are perpetually in a state of hypervigilance, it means you've got an increased heart rate, increased blood pressure, you've got more adrenaline and cortisol. Mm-hmm. It's like being ready for action all the time, whether you're awake during the day or whether you're trying to sleep at night.
2: Gosh, okay. And so do you see that, Genevieve, when you're reporting? I'm thinking like about

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1: 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The weather forecast for Yuma today is sunny with a high near 105, mostly clear this evening with low around 72. In Quartzsite, sunny with a high near 108, gusts as high as 20 miles per hour, mostly clear tonight with low around 74. And sunny in Parker with a high near 107, mostly clear this evening with low around 72.
2: This is the BBC World Service. I'm Johnny Diamond with World Questions, Morocco, Young Women and Change. There's something of a tug of war going on in this North African nation between interpretations of Islam and the demands for women's rights. Over the decades, there have been reforms, but inheritance and divorce are still heavily weighted towards men. And whilst child marriage and multiple wives are increasingly rare, they remain permitted by the state. Further reform has had the blessing of the king, but an angry backlash has stalled change. The rights of the individual are pitted against traditional demands of family and Islamic law. Now, a new generation of women want their voices heard in the debate over family, education, employment and government. Join me, a panel of women and a lively audience from the heart of the city of Marrakesh, straight after the BBC News.
3: Live from NPR News in Washington, I'm Dan Ronan. President Trump is threatening violence against Iran. He warns its proxies must stop causing trouble in Lebanon. The threat comes as Vice President J.D. Vance negotiates a fragile peace plan with Iran in Switzerland. NPR's Luke Garrett reports.
4: Trump says U.S. forces will, quote, hit Iran very hard again if its proxies keep up the fighting in Lebanon. Earlier this week, Trump had called on Israel to, quote, calm down. He pushed for a ceasefire between Iranian-backed Hezbollah and Israeli forces in southern Lebanon. This ongoing conflict threatens the recent U.S.-Iran peace plan. Meanwhile, Vice President Vance is seeking to build upon a recently signed memorandum of understanding between Iran and the U.S. He spoke Sunday from Switzerland.
5: The question before us now is how much more can we accomplish together? Can we turn over a new leaf? Can we change relations in the Middle East permanently?
4: Vance says his goals are to end Iran's nuclear program and keep the Strait of Hormuz open. Saturday, Iran said the strait was closed, but U.S. Central Command denied this. Luke Garrett, NPR News, the White House.
3: The U.S. Centers for Disease Control and Prevention is getting access to just over $100 million in emergency funding from the country's Infectious Disease Rapid Response Reserve Fund. As NPR's Gabrielle Emanuel reports, the money will help the agency respond to the Ebola outbreak in the Democratic Republic of Congo and Uganda.
6: The CDC currently has more than 125 staff in the Ebola-affected countries, says Dr. Satish Pillai of the CDC in a press conference.
7: In the past several days, our team in DRC is collaborating in efforts to improve community acceptance of surveillance, isolation, and safe and dignified burials.
6: The U.S. is also supporting Ebola assessments at ports of entry, including airports, and providing technical input on how to get Ebola testing where it's needed. This boost in funding comes as the U.S. has faced criticism that foreign aid cuts may have hurt the region's ability to detect and respond to this Ebola outbreak. Gabriella Emanuel, NPR News.
3: British Prime Minister Keir Starmer faces a critical decision. He can either step down as the United Kingdom's leader or face a likely challenge to his role as the head of the Labour Party. This from rival Andy Burnham, who just last week won election to Parliament and is expected to challenge Starmer. Discontent with Starmer's leadership has been building, especially concerning economic growth and the delivery of public services. Britain's business secretary, Peter Kyle, says Starmer is reflecting on his political situation and some in government expect a decision possibly by Monday. Starmer has been UK prime minister for almost 2 years. You're listening to NPR News from Washington. ties, mugs, and cards, they're on the order of the day this weekend because today is Father's Day. It's an American tradition rooted in more than just dollars. NPR's Amy Held reports.
8: Prices are up, wages are down, but people are still spending on Dad. In record amounts, in fact, the National Retail Federation projects nearly $28 billion total spent on the day. Consumers say they'll pull back in other areas to make it work, budgeting around $230 on average, with outings, clothing, and gift cards topping the list. An American mom is credited with coming up with the idea more than a century ago. Sonora Dodd of Spokane wanted to honor her husband and her own dad, a widowed Civil War veteran who raised six kids. Inspiring Washington State to first recognize the day in 1910, more than 50 years later, the third Sunday in June was reserved for Dad after President Johnson signed a proclamation. And in 1972, President Nixon made Father's Day a permanent national holiday. Amy Held, NPR News.
3: France and other parts of Europe are in the midst of a punishing heat wave, leading to the cancellation of some outdoor activities, including concerts and sporting events. Misting stations have been set up at the Eiffel Tower and other locations to combat the 100-plus degree temperatures. In addition to France, residents of Spain, Italy, and Germany are also enduring the heat. Meanwhile, the head of France's state-owned rail network is urging vulnerable people to avoid traveling by train because of the possibility of delays caused by damage to tracks and overhead power lines. This is NPR.
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10: Thank you. Thank you and welcome to Morocco. I'm Johnny Diamond and this is World Questions, Young Women and Change, coming to you from Les Étoiles de Jemaa El Fna at the heart of the ancient Medina of the city of Marrakech. Morocco is a North African country of just under 40 million and describes itself as a sovereign Muslim state. Laws here are based on interpretations of Islam's holiest book, the Quran. That's left half the population at what some people see as a disadvantage, with far fewer rights than men when it comes to the family and a much diminished role in broader society. A third of women here cannot read or write, only a fifth are in employment, and a national survey found that two-thirds of women had been the victim of domestic violence. Change has come for Morocco's women over the decades. Family law, known here as Mudawana, has been reformed, but that process has ground to a halt after objections from some religious conservatives. There have been campaigns aplenty, but the pushback has been strong, and the traditional ways have many and powerful supporters. We have a new generation of women here in Marrakech, both on our panel and in our audience, to discuss the future. Let me first introduce our panel. Frizzy is a trailblazing rapper, singer and songwriter, 25 years old, and her song, The Time Has Come, was the anthem for an equal rights campaign led by feminist groups in Morocco. Kauta Raïs is also 25 and a student at the National School of Architecture in Tetouan in the far north of the country. She sits on the National Council of Student Renewal, which is an Islam-orientated student movement. Yusra Sali is a 26-year-old data engineer who works in Casablanca. She's a feminist digital content creator and a women's rights activist. And Dr. Meryem Redouan is a geologist and professor at Sidi Mohammed Ben Abdallah University. She is 30 with two children and is head of the women's section of the International Islamic Federation of Student Organizations. She's come down to Marrakech from the city of Fez. Your panel. Let's go straight to our first question, and it comes from Meryem Amina.
11: So my question is, do you think tradition in Morocco helps or hinders the progress of young women today? And how can we find a balance between preserving cultural identity and embracing development?
10: Thank you very much, Meryem. Thank you. Kautor Riaz, your first thoughts.
12: Okay. So hello, everyone. As I see in Morocco, we always talk about tradition as something that we all know is something basic and we can't go far away from. So when we talk about young women, we also talk about a generation that gonna lead this country later. I see that tradition must be something that reinforces women's in Morocco, based on the relation between religion and the tradition in Morocco. We are at the end an Islamic country. We have some general rules, but that doesn't stop women's to do what they want. At the end, everyone is have his freedom, but your freedom ends when my freedom starts. If everyone do whatever he wants, if every woman be wild, it's not gonna be something that give harmony to our society.
10: Thank you very much indeed. Frizzy, can I ask you, the question was about tradition in Morocco. Does it help or hinder the progress of young women today?
13: I would say tradition has always been a big part of our country culture. And I can tell that women has been hindered in the early ages, but nowadays we can actually define tradition more like a signature. It's like a blueprint. It's like a color for the country, rather than something that should limit the progression and the modernity of women's situation and the state in Morocco. So I think we're getting more aware that we shouldn't be letting such thing that has been put by our ancestors and people that are probably no longer in life hinder what's going on in 2026.
10: Thank you very much indeed. Yusra Salhi.
14: Well, first of all, thank you all for being here. And it makes me really happy that so many people are willing to spend time talking about these things. That's actually a really good question. You know, tradition in Morocco is very important. And I like what you said about it being more of a color, more of a tempo, rather than anything else. And I do think that we should preserve traditions because they do play a big role in identifying the culture of a country. But I do think that we should listen to women who come forward with their stories and tell us, I don't like this tradition, it harms me. And one example of that is Sirwel. I don't know if you guys know about it or not, but here in Morocco, we have a tradition of when a couple is married, on the first night, we take out these pants that are stained in blood as a symbol of the virginity of a woman. And I do think that is deeply sexist, and I think that those kind of traditions should be left in the past. Now, hammams, I love hammams. I go to hammams all the time. And so, yeah, let's keep that one. That one is not sexist, and that one is actually pretty good. That's my opinion on it.
10: The hammam is the traditional bath here in Morocco.
14: Yeah,
10: Public baths, indeed. Meriem Redouane, do traditions help or hinder the progress, in particular, of young women today?
15: To speak truthfully, traditions have always been something controversial, because some people agree with, some people disagree with. But in every traditional society, we have many things to agree on and some things that need to be rediscussed over the time. So a part of our traditions actually empowers women and give more rights to the women long before the Western societies did for their women. So no, as a Moroccan, I can proudly say that traditions have been helpful to women, empowering women for decades. But we had some issues regarding these traditions, especially when they start misusing them. They can be men, they can be women themselves. Like, for example, a relationship between a mother-in-law and her daughter-in-law. The relationship between them has traditionally been a matter of discussion in Morocco. But how does real traditions, real Moroccan traditions, frame this or shape it in a very respectful way? However, women themselves choose to act differently and start making issues for their son, and then creates some issues with the daughter-in-law, and hence the problems come. And so the woman became the enemy of a woman. So it's not always a man's issue.
10: Thank you very much indeed. Can I ask our questioner, Maryam, what do you think about the situation in Morocco? Does tradition help or does it hold women back?
11: I ask this question because I have a lot of problems with the traditional in Morocco in my life, just because I'm a girl in Morocco, and the people in Morocco think she's not free. She is not free, okay? So I agree, Yusra. I have the same idea as she. The tradition, there are a lot of things good in tradition, but there is a lot of things bad.
10: Right, okay. Thank you very much, and thank you for your time today. Can I get thoughts from the audience on this question? The question about tradition, the question about the balance between cultural identity and development. Madam, first of all, if you would.
16: Hello, everyone. There is something about tradition that I'm not agree with. I'm very proud of my country, my tradition, my heritage. But for example, there is something just for women, Hshuma. It's a word you cannot translate in other language. It's like when you go uncover it, like, for example, Yusra, if you walk outside and you know it.
10: Without a headscarf? Her arms uncovered.
16: It's Hshuma. It's not something you do. You are not a respectable woman. Even if you did studies, you work as a doctor, advocate, anything, it's called Hshuma. But for men, it's not Hshuma. I don't understand why tradition in Morocco are just for women sometimes, but not for men.
10: Okay, thank you very much. Thank you so much for your time. Kauta, can I ask you about dress? It comes up quite a lot, the issue of why men can walk around in with their arms bare or wearing shorts, but women are disapproved of when they walk like that. To some women, that is seen as taking their freedom away.
12: Okay. So, in my opinion, I see that the word that she said, Hshuma, is something that we should not use only for women. It should be used for men also. Because at the end, we're not equal, in my opinion. We should have justice between men and women, but not being equal. About dress, there is limits for every gender. Men can wear whatever they want. Women can wear whatever they want, but there is limits. If you see a man with very shorts, you're gonna dislike it automatically. You're not gonna like it. Either you're progressist or not, you dislike it. So here you're gonna be Hshuma. You're not gonna let your children sit with a boy like that.
10: Okay, thank you very much indeed. Our next question comes from Aziza Dazizi.
17: Hi everyone. My name is Aziza and I work with a non-profit organization in rural areas and all around Morocco. And we witnessed that in rural areas there is a lot of child marriage cases. So because of the loopholes in the family code in the Article 19 and 20, when it gives like the approval for a judge to say yes to a marriage of a young girl just because one of her parents, they want her to get married. So I believe that the family code must change, and we must, like all of us, said no to child marriage with no exception.
10: Okay, let's put that to our panel. Thank you very much, Aziza. Just a little bit of context there about child marriage. The law in Morocco has been progressively tightened. It is still permitted by the state when a judge gives permission, and 14% of girls married in Morocco are married before their 18th birthday. 1% are married before their 15th birthday, though there has been a sharp drop in applications for underage marriage. So it is increasingly rare, but it is something that is permitted by the state and does still happen. Singer, Frizzy, the questioner says, I believe the family code must be changed to stop this entirely. Do you agree?
13: I expected the question to be addressed to me. It automatically reminds me of a campaign that I contributed in. It's called Brat Halort. I suppose you know about it. Yeah, I had the pleasure to be the voice, the artistic voice of this campaign. So the story of this song is basically, I try to build the story of a young girl who grows up and find herself in different situations, frustrating situations. One of the situations is underage marriage. And I believe this was the most touching part of this song. I rarely answer saying yes or no, black and white answers. But for this specific question, it's a hard no. And I am very much against underage marriage. I do see this as legal rape. And I am happy that the rate has dropped. So, yeah.
10: Thank you very much indeed. Meriem Redouan, academic and activist. The question about the family code being changed to stop child marriage entirely. What do you make of that?
15: I always have issues with the limits. Because I have to know who sets the limits, who has the right to set limits and define the borders. For example, why 18? Why we call underage someone who is 18? Because in the 1980s, the United Nations agreed on that. But why? Does it have to be the same for everyone? No, it doesn't have to be the same for everyone. Because each one is different than the other. And everyone becomes adult, reaches the puberty at a certain age. We don't have the same age for that. So these specific emotions and thoughts regarding or around the marriage can happen to someone who is younger than 18. And in that case, why should I stop someone who is 17, 99 days from getting married? It's almost there. No, you can't marry today, but you can marry tomorrow. No, that makes no sense. We should try to see that the person who is involved in that marriage is willingly entering that marriage and he's financially capable of, emotionally capable of, psychologically capable of getting married, and then why not?
10: It's up to a judge to give approval.
15: Yes, exactly.
10: Whose interests is the judge considering when he, perhaps she, is making the decision about approving the marriage of, say, a 16 or 17-year-old girl?
15: Now, if we come back to our traditions, but the ones that comes from the religion, the traditions coming from the religion, what did they say? They say that a man can get married or can get married only if he's capable of financially and he's able to. And for the women, what we do say for her, that if someone who is capable financially and you agree with his principles and values and moral values, then you can marry him. So that's the main reasons, or that's the main arguments in that gives the Islamic traditions to this marriage and how we frame it. So the judge should take into consideration these factors to decide whether these two have to get married or not, or they are incapable of marrying.
10: Thank you very much indeed. Yusra Salhi, influencer. The question about amending the family code to outlaw child marriage.
14: Yeah, I mean, I think it's really interesting that the rates for child marriage are actually a lot higher in rural areas.

0: no child would want to get married. I don't believe that. I don't think a 17-year-old or a 17.999-year-old would want to get married. Also, it is only a question when it comes, do we ever hear about underage boys getting married to women? It's really only about underage girls, little girls, kids who are girls. And so I think it's always interesting to keep these things in mind when we think, or we try to think logically about these issues. I think that child marriage in 2026 shouldn't even be a topic of discussion. It should be in the past. A lot of girls coming from rural areas only get married because there is a promise of a better life in the city. I was raised in a city. I was privileged enough to be raised in a city. I was privileged enough to move to the capital of Morocco. And I have never seen any kid or, you know, underage girl that wanted to get married. I do think that underage girls who are forced to get married to people under the promise of a better life are being raped of their childhood. That's what I think of it.
1: Thank you very much indeed. Kautar Riaz, the question is pretty blunt. Should child marriage be stopped entirely in Morocco?
2: Okay, so I may be a little bit extremist about that. Because at the end, when we see you talk about rural areas, it's always economics problems that cause this marriage. In this situation, we can't really blame this marriage. They are looking for a good life, maybe, but it's okay. But as Mariam said earlier, if the man is wealthy, if he's capable financially, if the child woman can do what she should do. In the meantime, we say that a child of 15 has the freedom to wear whatever she wants. Why she can't have the freedom to decide what she wants?
1: Okay.
2: If she's grown up enough to decide what she wants to wear, where she wants to study, what she wants to study, why she can't decide about her personal life?
1: Thank you very much indeed. Can we hear from the audience? I mean, I think, Aziza, I think we're pretty clear about where you stand on this one, Aziza. You made it fairly clear in your question. Can I get someone who hasn't spoken yet? Madam, over here. Thank you very much.
3: Hello. My name is Salma Ramadan. And if it was up to me, actually, I would make it illegal for a woman to get married before she has financial freedom and before she has a career. Because in our Moroccan society, if you go and see women problems, they usually get married because, like Yusra said, because of the economical problems. And she can't get out of a bad marriage, even if she's being abused or whatever, because she's dependent on the men. And Kautar, she said, if a 15-year-old can decide what she wears, we should let her get married. And I don't think so, because kids usually don't think right. For example, sometimes they do drugs, they smoke, and we have to tell them, stop doing this, it's not right. So if she wants to get married, we should not let her, because she's young. She doesn't understand. Maybe she thinks she loves him or something, but instead, we should tell her, go study, go have a career, think about the future, be financially free before you actually get married.
1: Thank you very much indeed. Kautar, do you want to respond to what you heard?
2: Yeah, so about what you said, it's not really like that. At the end, we agree that kind of in Morocco, we started to normalize relation between boys and girls. So if we normalize that, we get at some consequences that maybe we dislike. For example, pregnancies out of marriage. Also, the psychological way. In the psychological, she may have a relation with someone. They broke up. She have bad feelings, depression. I'm going to talk about myself. I'm going to be graduated in when I will have 29. I'm not going to be financially free when I have 30. So should I get married until I get 30? No, I don't think so. I

0: started the idea of getting married when I had 18.
1: Okay, thank you very much. It is a fact that a number of young women marry to get out of poverty in Morocco. Are there people in the audience who have thoughts on that? Yes, to our questioner again, Aziza.
2: Yeah, for me, like, it's related to poverty, but not like the girls who decide, like the parents, right. they do decide to rid off of her, even though like the excuse of poverty. But we saw a lot of cases that the parents, they are rich, but still though they force their girls to get married.
1: Thank you very much indeed. We will leave that topic there for the moment. That's all we have time for in this half of the program, but we will be back with more World Questions after the news.
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1: You are listening to World Questions Morocco, Young Women and Change. This is a nation debating the roles and rights of women in the family, in society and in the workplace. A debate that's been joined by a new generation making their voices heard on the streets and on social media. So far, we've discussed tradition and child marriage. Next, we'll discuss education, inheritance and respect for women. All of that coming up after the news.
7: BBC News with Roisin Hasty. Polls have closed in Colombia's runoff presidential election. After the first round last month produced no winners, voters are choosing between a leftist reformer and a right-wing political newcomer. The vote is expected to be tight. The prospect of a long-term peace deal between the US and Iran is once again in doubt after reports in Iranian state media said the delegation from Tehran walked out of talks in Switzerland. It follows a warning from Donald Trump on social media that the US would, in his words, hit Iran very hard again if it failed to restrain Hezbollah, its proxy in Lebanon. The party of the Ethiopian Prime Minister Abiy Ahmed has won an overwhelming majority in the country's general election. Millions were unable to vote because of insecurity. Police and soldiers in Bolivia have used bulldozers to clear roads blocked by anti-government protesters for more than 6 weeks. President Rodrigo Paz declared a state of emergency on Saturday. A leading Cuban dissident says he was detained by security police and physically attacked for calling for an anti-government demonstration next month. There's been no word from the Cuban government about the allegations. Ramiro Valdez, the Cuban revolutionary who fought alongside Fidel Castro, has died at the age of 94. President Miguel Díaz-Canel praised the dedication of the long-standing member of the Cuban Politburo. At the Men's Football World Cup, Cape Verde have taken the lead against Uruguay 1-0 in their match in Miami. Earlier, Belgium held Iran to a 0-0 draw. And Serena Williams will compete in the women's singles at the Wimbledon Tennis Championships for the first time in 4 years. She's been given a wild card to take part in the tournament that she's won 7 times. Williams had already announced that she was returning to the Wimbledon doubles. That's the latest BBC News.
1: Welcome back. Welcome back to BBC World Questions in Marrakesh, where we're discussing the rights and future roles of women in Morocco. Let me reintroduce our young panel. Meriem Redouane is head of the women's section of the International Islamic Federation of Student Organizations. Yusra Salhi is a feminist digital content creator and a women's rights activist. Frizzy is a rapper, singer and songwriter whose work often highlights the struggles of women. And Kuta Rais is a student at the National School of Architecture and a member and sits on the National Council of Student Renewal, which is an Islam-orientated student movement. Let's go straight to our next question, and it comes from Evelyn.
8: More and more young women are moving to the cities to pursue higher education. The challenge afterwards is how to find a job with that degree. How can universities be brought closer to the realities of professional life so that graduates are able to find employment after completing their studies?
1: Thank you, Evelyn. Thank you very much indeed. Well, we have an academic and a student on the panel, and I'm going to start with them first. Meryem Redouan, academic and activist. How can universities be brought closer to the realities of professional life so that graduates can find employment afterwards?
2: I have my my own point of view on this in particular. I see that rural students coming from rural areas often have better discipline, better marks. They are hardworking students, and they have that thing pushing them to learn more and to get a good job, to have a career. So I actually see it as the opposite, because we have many difficulties and many issues with the with students coming from more easier areas, I mean, from the city, who are careless about what they are doing, especially at the faculty. So I really respect the conditioning that made them that sharp. Because that's one thing about Morocco, by the way. Morocco makes you feel that everything is uneasy. So you have to work for it very hard. And when you have it, when you get it, then you are very proud of it because you had it.
1: Thank you very much indeed. Kavta Rias, is this a concern of yours? I mean, you are studying at the moment. Is it a concern about the gap between university and graduate employment?
0: I think I'm not really concerned about that, because I was a medical student before being an architecture student.
1: Gosh.
0: So I studied 2 years of medical studies, and after that I went after my dream. For me, it's about passion, about love, about what you want to do. So if you have that love, if you have that passion, indeed you need to have a good knowledge in your career. You will find your job. You will find what you search. At the end, there is that very known quote that said, who search finds. So if you search well, if you have the ability to show your talents, to show what you can really do, you're going to find a good job and you are going to be happy about it.
1: Thank you very much indeed. Yusra Salhi, influencer. Women struggle to achieve in the jobs market here in Morocco. I mean, the number of women in employment is far, far lower than the number of men. I mean, by sort of tens and tens of percentage points. What can be done to help young women as they come towards the city to get jobs?
9: I mean, I personally think it should start early. I think that there should be some changes to our educational system as a whole, and it should start in primary school. I think that if we integrate more art programs, more critical thinking programs, anything that encourages people to really take the time to think about what they're passionate about, what they want to do later on in their career, what they'd rather spend their time doing. And I do think that that's where it starts. And I think that if we do start there, then we're going to give people a more fair chance to achieve what they really want to do. And so, for example, for me, I didn't really have an idea what I really wanted to do until I graduated high school. I didn't really know that I wanted to be a data engineer until I started studying data. And lucky for me, I did like it. But that's not the case for a lot of people. And so I think that we should just kind of encourage women to really start early to think about what they want to do, but also to expose them to arts and things that make them want to think about these things.
1: Thank you. Frizzy, you are exec here in Morocco in the creative industries as a singer. Do women face particular barriers within performing arts here?
0: Yeah, I would also like to, speaking of this, I would like to endorse Yusra's statements on this topic. I am a living proof of somebody who pursued their studies until the end. I did graduate and got my master's degree in high performance computing and cloud. And luckily, I am maybe one of the kids who were given the privilege to choose what to do with the rest of their lives. And I literally dropped my diploma and never actually worked with it or applied for a single job. And yeah, this is how I got into my career and took it to a professional level. I'm not worried about the financial side of this. I know that the music industry in Morocco is still progressing and developing, but I am hanging in the hope and especially having faith in my decision, as I know I'm a spiritual person. I know that there is no closed door. And if you pour your heart into something, it must be fruitful and there must be a positive outcome out of it.
1: Thank you very much. Can I go back to you, Evelyn?
8: Well, my experience comes from working with the students, particularly from the rural side. So I feel there is a huge gap in between growing up in the mountains as in big cities. And I think then the basics is that what you said is the very big difference if you are raised in a city or and have the support or good schools from the beginning on, and you learned to make your own decision or thinking more forward than when you come from rural side.
1: Thank you very much indeed, and thank you very much for your question. I'm going to move on to the next question, if I may. Thank you very much. And it comes from Baha Meriem.
10: Hello, everyone. Hello. And thank you for giving me this opportunity by picking my question.
1: Thank you.
10: So my question is about inheritance. Inheritance is one of the inequalities we suffer from in our country. So when women and men have the same duty, so why do women get half of men?
1: Thank you very much indeed. The question, when women and men have the same duty or duties, why do women get half of men? Again, inheritance laws have been progressively reformed in Morocco. Now women receive half the inheritance that male siblings get. Female orphans without brothers have to share with male relatives that may be really quite distant. As we said, a survey in 2024 showed widespread support in Morocco for this system. Around 75% of people said they supported the current system of inheritance. Yusra Salhi, the system of inheritance, why do women get half of what men get, and what do you think of it?
9: I can tell you why, but I agree with your question. You know, we as women have the same duties. Actually, 1 in 6 women in Morocco are heads of families today in 2026. And so when we talk about this, usually the argument for it is that men usually head the family. Men are usually financially responsible for the family, and so therefore they deserve to have more money to spend from. But then when we actually look at reality, we do see that there are many, many women who are supporting their families. And so I don't understand the logic behind it. I think that it is definitely something that needs to be changed as soon as possible, because to me, at least, it doesn't make a lot of sense.
1: Meriem Redouane, academic, activist. Can you explain it to us, and do you understand what justifies it?
11: Right after Yusra. Well, of course, for me, that is something that we can't even negotiate or discuss, because it is clear, well stated in the Quran, and it's our holy book, so it's all in the books with every single detail. The man has always been, traditionally, the one who provides for the family, for the women, all women in the family, the sister, the mother, the daughter, even his aunts, if they don't have a male who is who has obligations, financial obligations towards her. So in Islam, the whole thing makes the understanding. If you ignore one of the components, you cannot be arguing something as a result, because that's obvious. No, we have in Islam, so this is a very sensitive issue. So we have to understand it very carefully. Yes, many practices around the inheritance have big issues and have big implications and repercussions on the society and on the families, and might result in injustice for the women. We agree on that. Yes, an uncle who is trying to kick out the daughter of his brother, for example, after his death, is something that is unforgivable, because he doesn't have dignity, he doesn't have the sense of humanity. So that's we agree on. But then we have to differentiate between the practice and the tradition. Okay. And the Islamic tradition and the Islamic law within the matter of the inheritance.
1: Well, as we are discussing Islam, you can hear the call to prayer echoing round the Medina as the light drops away here right in the heart of Marrakesh. Thank you very much for that. Singer Frizzy, the question there about why women get half of what men do, the defence, the explanation from Miriam was that this is derived from the Quran. What do you say?
12: Of course, totally. It is coming from the Quran. It's not something we came up with out of randomness. And it's putting me in such a frustrating position. I am Muslim. I am a believer, not that much of a practicant. Or am I saying the right word?
1: Yes, that's about right. You don't practice that much.
12: Yeah, I don't practice that much. And I hardly relate to the situation. I have never been put in a situation where I am unfairly inheriting or seeing one of my family member inheriting. Alhamdulillah, we didn't witness any death of our ancestors yet. And I do respect what my Quran and my religion came with, but at the same time, I do believe that there are some things that should be progressing in parallel with the current situation and the current times.
1: Thank you.
12: We can't be we can't be asked to do the same duty and get half the rights.
1: Thank you very much indeed. Kuta Rias, student and activist. Is there, in your eyes, space for interpretation, space for reform and keeping within the laws and the traditions laid out in the Quran? Or is this as hard and fast as some people suggest?
0: So, first, as Mariam said, it's in the Quran. So, basically, we can't discuss that. It's something that we need to respect, something that even if we don't believe in it, much we should respect it. But in the same time, if I see it in my eyes as a new generation, if we want to say, when we talk about two people engaged, dating, we see that a woman won't accept 50-50 in a dinner. So she thinks that man should provide. He should provide in dates, he should provide in rent, he should provide in everything. Before that, the girl or the woman, when she is with her parents, she's never asked to work or to get money to home. So when Yusra talked about contributing, it's something that, but it's, we can say that it's a choice that a woman can do. If you want to contribute, you contribute. If you don't want to, you don't contribute. If you want to work, you work. You don't work.
1: But you will not inherit.
0: Yeah, but in the same time, it's not. You are not inherent because he is the man. Right. He will take care of every needs you have. So he should have a good part that he will. As Mariam said, even he's in charge of his biggest family.
1: I want to hear from the audience on this? I know that so many people think about it a lot. Madam, directly over there.
13: Hi, everyone. My name is Asma Fua. In our today's world, it's men don't provide anymore. That's why people find inheritance, it's something that isn't balanced between men and female. So for us as a female, we found it that it's unfair because men in our today's world are they don't provide anymore as they used to.
1: Thank you very much indeed. In the front row, the lady there. Yes, if you would, madam. Thank you very much.
14: Thank you.
1: Thank you.
14: And I've got a
1: bit of Arabic. You're going to speak in Arabic. Fine. We'll get Hajar to translate.
12: She wants to make a comment about inheritance.
1: Thank you. Yes.
14: بالنسبة للرجل علاش هو تيدي الحصة الأكثر في الإرث. تنعرفوا بأن الرجل كتكون عنده مسؤولية. كتكون عنده هو الحيز الأكبر.
12: خديجة think men take a bigger part of inheritance because they have a bigger financial responsibility and they have to provide for the wife and other family members.
1: Thank you very much. Shukran, madam. Thank you very much and thank you, Hajar. I'm just going to go to some people who haven't spoken yet and then I'm going to come to you, madam. Just the lady on the edge there, that's right.
15: Hi, everyone. My name is Warda Bui. Nowadays, like the financial leadership that we used to see in men back then, it's not there anymore. So we see women trying to find jobs for themselves, trying to support their families. So the reason of why men should get double what women are getting, it shouldn't be reasonable any longer because a woman now is the one who's supporting the family. So what I think personally is that we should be treating this as a case by case thing when it comes to women who support their families financially. I think they should get the inheritance fairly with the man in the family.
1: Okay.
15: But if the man is the one who's supporting the family financially, then I think it's fair for him to get whatever he is getting. Yeah.
1: Thank you very much indeed. And the lady here?
10: So to respond about what the girls are saying, actually I respect what was provided in the Quran as an Islamic girl, okay? But my question is, I'm living a real examples of some widows and some divorced or some families without any presence of a male character, okay? So after the absence of the parent or the father, there is no one to provide. Who will guarantee this rights for those children, for example? If the woman wasn't educated or wasn't working, so who's going to secure their expenses?
1: Thank you very much indeed. Yes, to the lady here.
16: Okay, I will give a personal story. So I'm a single mom. I don't have the choice to have someone to provide for me. I'm 33. I will not ask my father. I will not ask my ex-husband. And the law in Morocco don't give that amount of money to have a decent life with my daughter. In Quran, we also have testaments. So we don't just have tasib. Why do we choose tasib? And in tasib, in Quran, you have that, as you said, the man should be the provider. You have some inheritance that you have just daughters and you have the uncle who irritates. This uncle, they never see the uncle. He take the money and the daughter will never again see the uncle. Who will protect these girls? Mm-hmm. So if we want to apply the Quran, mm-hmm. it should not be in a patriarchal way. So in the law, we should have, if the man take the money and don't provide, he need to be punished. Mm-hmm. The law is here to protect children, to protect citizens. Mm-hmm. It's not just here for religious stuff.
1: Briefly, yeah. Very briefly.
17: Okay, I have 3 points. I'm not sure. Okay, so the first thing is, yes, I totally agree that women who have been wronged by the practices of men regarding the inheritance should be punished. That's totally, we have to agree with this because Quran, when God, when he decided for each one his
2: portion, he did it very fairly. So that justice should be demanded and should be applied. Now, if we want to talk about something else, it is about the manhood of the man. I am against that uncle who is trying to take the rights of the daughters who have no one left to provide for them. I am against him. So the law should be very, very strong. Towards this man. Okay. And we have to push the men to retrieve back his manhood, not to let the woman be the man and the woman. Ew, dear woman, let's make the men again, most of men, because this is the real issue here. We don't want to get a lot of additional burden. Women is a woman and should stay like the kind person, the kind creature. Why are we trying to fight over the man? No, man should retrieve back his manhood, should provide for the girl, and the girl should be the kind one she wants to be. That's what we should fight for.
1: Okay.
2: And if she wants to work, she has the right to work, of course.
1: We will leave it there. Thank you very much. I'm not sure everyone in the audience agrees with you, but we will move on to our last question, and it comes from Selma Remodain.
18: Hello. Yes, my name is Selma Ramadan.
1: Close.
18: My question is, why in our Moroccan society do men get way more respect and value? For example, in family gatherings, men always get fed the best dishes first and the women get served last. Thank you.
1: Thank you very much indeed. I don't want to criticize the country that we are being very graciously hosted by, but the question is, why in Moroccan society do men get way more respect and value? For example, in family gatherings, men always get fed the best dishes first and women get served last. My presumption is also that the women do much of the cooking. Kilta Rias, is it your experience that men get served first and get the best dishes and the women get served last?
19: Okay, so in our family it's quite the opposite.
1: So
19: I have a quite funny story. My grandmother and my grandfather went on a trip with their friends once. While they were in the trip, my grandfather made a law. No woman should cook, and all the men should cook during the 3 days. Right. So they had to cook, they had to do the men's stuff, and to have the all that burden. So I think it depends. It's a cultural stuff that it depends on families. And also I think that the respect we get is by how we treat the other. We gain the respect. We don't wait for others to choose if they want to respect us or not.
1: Thank you very much. Frizzy, our singer, is it your experience that men get the best dishes served first and women get the remains?
12: I think it's just a relative thing. In my family, for example, if my mother ever does this, I would just see it as her way to appreciate the efforts my dad does outside, since she's a housewife, she doesn't work, and this is just her way to admire and acknowledge his man effort.
1: Thank you very much indeed. Miriam?
2: Well, in my personal experience, we don't have this. We are five. I have five siblings or six siblings: one daughter, one sister, and four and five brothers. But sisters are scarce, and therefore they are very well dealt with. So, no. But in general, if that happens, yeah, I should disagree.
1: There's also a question about respect. You do not agree, then, that men get the respect and women do not?
2: Why should one be less respected than the other?
1: Right. Okay.
2: Respect should be based on the one's actions and the values and the personality. If he's good, he's good. He should be respected. If not, he's not.
1: Thank you very much. Yusra?
9: Yeah, well, thankfully, me neither. I didn't have that experience growing up. My parents, my mom or my dad give us food and we just kind of shared it around one table and in there wasn't any preferred person of the family that would get more food. But I do feel that women are less respected in our society. And a big example of that is, like the woman from the audience earlier said, if you step out right now, I don't think that you will see the same treatment with women and men on the street, which is the most obvious example in Morocco. If I go out right now, I will get harassed. I got harassed coming here. I got harassed yesterday. I'm getting harassed tomorrow. And men don't have to deal with that, because public space is, in our unconscious mind, supposed to be a man's place. And I do think that, that in that way, we can see that our society, I guess, prefers men or gives preferable treatment to men.
1: Thank you very much. I am afraid that is all the time we have for World Questions, Morocco, Young Women and Change. From my producer, Charlie Taylor, and me, a big thank you to this month's panel. Thanks also to all our wonderful questioners and all the contributors to our debate here at Les Étoiles de Jamaa El Fna in Marrakech. I'm Johnny Diamond. Thank you, as always, for listening.
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20: 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The weather forecast for Yuma today is sunny with a high near 105, mostly clear this evening with low around 72. In Quartzsite, sunny with a high near 108, gusts as high as 20 miles per hour, mostly clear tonight with low around 74. And sunny in Parker with a high near 107, mostly clear this evening with low around 72.
21: From WJCT Studios in Jacksonville, Florida, I'm Dr. Joe Servin. And just ahead this hour, new guidance is challenging old assumptions about cholesterol, heart disease, and the use of statins.
22: The truth about statins is that class of drugs has probably saved more lives than anything else beyond vaccines and antibiotics. For whatever reason, that class has been demonized probably more than any other class.
21: Then, a new generation of weight loss medications is changing how we think about health. But can a prescription change habits?
23: We need a system to help us recognize the habits in our lives and the parts of the habits. Your brain turns off in the grip of a habit, and so if you don't have something to help you really think about it, you just won't think about it. That's why habits are so powerful, is because they don't require conscious thought.
24: Live from NPR News in Washington, I'm Dan Ronan. Vice President J.D. Vance is in Switzerland leading talks between the U.S. and Iran to reach a permanent peace deal to end the months-long war between the U.S. and Israel against Iran. Vance earlier expressed optimism a long-term deal could be reached. Meanwhile, the Iranian delegation is at the negotiating venue, and the U.S. delegation expects to continue working through the night, according to a senior U.S. official engaged in the negotiations, who said the discussions remain ongoing. NPR's Rob Schmitz reports President Trump threatened to resume attacks on Iran earlier in the day.
25: Speaking on Fox News, President Trump vowed to resume bombing Iran and, quote, take over the Strait of Hormuz if a deal is not reached between the U.S. and Iran in Switzerland. There are renewed tensions over the shipping lane after Iran said it would be closed due to Israeli strikes in Lebanon. The U.S. military has denied that Iran is in control of the strait. Resolving the tensions over the strait and ensuring a ceasefire between Israel and Lebanon are among the top priorities for Vice President J.D. Vance and the U.S. delegation in Switzerland. Rob Schmitz, NPR News, Berlin.
24: Under the Trump administration, hundreds of experts have been dismissed from federal government advisory committees. NPR's Katie O'Riddle reports.
26: The Trump administration has given little explanation for disbanding these committees. An executive order says it will reduce government waste. But experts like Michael Abrams argue there's little waste in this system. He works for an advocacy group called the Public Citizen and wrote a report on this subject. Abrams says these committees are an important tool connecting policy to practice.
0: You want to crowdsource it with the best minds. And that's what federal advisory committees do. Why wouldn't you want to do that?
26: Some of the issues these committees were studying before they were canceled include how best to treat long COVID, how to help rural communities with health care, and how to prevent disease outbreaks in hospitals. Katie Riddle, NPR News.
24: New insight into the housing market and inflation comes out this week. NPR's Stephen Bishaha reports.
4: Excluding food and energy, prices were up in April 3.3% from a year earlier. That's according to the Commerce Department's inflation gauge. The Federal Reserve signaled last week that it's leaning more toward an interest rate hike at some point this year, and that'll be influenced by May's inflation numbers due out Thursday. On Wednesday, we'll get sales figures for newly built houses in May. In April, the annual rate of new homes sold was 620,000, 11% below the rate a year earlier. Both chambers of commerce are expected to pass a bill meant to encourage home building this week and ban large private investors from buying up single-family homes. Stephen Bisaha, NPR News.
24: Three people on a general aviation airplane died in a crash Saturday night in Bowie, Maryland, near Washington, D.C. It's NPR. American Wyndham Clark is the U.S. Open golf champion for 2026. He shot a 4-under par to win the second major of his career, adding to his win at the 2023 U.S. Open win in Los Angeles. Sam Burns finished second, shooting 3-under par at the challenging Lynx course, Shinnecock Hills Golf Club on New York's Long Island. Most TikTok videos about sunscreen that go viral online contain misinformation. That's according to a new study that looked at nearly 1,000 social media videos. NPR's Maria Godoy reports.
5: Researchers analyzed videos with the most views across 5 popular sunscreen-related hashtags. They found that the overwhelming majority of videos promoted the use of sunscreen to prevent skin cancer and aging. Only a small proportion of videos contained misinformation, such as false claims that sunburns aren't dangerous or that sunscreens are toxic. But these videos showed significantly higher levels of engagement in terms of likes, comments, and shares. Earlier this year, a survey from the American Academy of Dermatology found that more than a third of Gen Z rely on social media for their skincare information. The new study appears in the journal PLOS Digital Health. Maria Godoy, NPR News.
24: It's been a violent weekend in parts of Chicago. At least 7 people died in shootings. 38 others were injured in those shootings since Friday evening. President Trump once again weighed in, saying there should be military intervention. He says he could make Chicago safe in 1 month. It's NPR.
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1: From
21: From the moment we're born to our last breath, every American travels through the intricate maze of the healthcare system. These are their stories, one life at a time. Let's meet our patient. His name is Ben. He's 62, a father of two, still working, still busy. He hasn't seen a doctor in years. Not because he doesn't believe in medicine, but because he feels fine. Lately, though, something's changed. He's a little more fatigued. Maybe some shortness of breath when he climbs the stairs. Nothing dramatic. Nothing that can't wait. Or so he thinks. His family nudges him. Just get checked. He waves it off. I'm okay. What Ben doesn't know is that risk can build silently. Cholesterol rises. Arteries narrow. No symptoms. No warning. And even when the moment comes, when care is finally within reach, another barrier can emerge. Hesitation, delay, the quiet belief that it can wait just a little longer. So this Father's Day, we ask, what does it really take for men to change their health? Information or a moment that changes everything? Hi, I'm Dr. Joe Servin, a practicing neurologist, professor of healthcare administration and policy. And this is What's Health Got to Do with It. Now back to Ben. Here's a simple and sobering truth. Men like him die earlier because many men wait. And what Ben is waiting on may already be quietly building inside his body. And for many men, the first sign of trouble is the event itself. So what should men, and everyone else, know now? Recently, new guidance from the American Heart Association and the American College of Cardiology is reshaping how we think about risk prevention and when to act when it comes to cholesterol. Joining us now is Dr. Michael Shapiro of Wake Forest University. He is a cardiologist and a co-author who helped develop these recommendations. Dr. Shapiro, welcome to our program.
8: Thanks so much, Joseph.
21: Dr. Shapiro, if someone like Ben feels fine, why are we even talking about cholesterol now? Talk about why it's important.
8: You know, cholesterol is one of the many traditional cardiovascular risk factors. The ones that we commonly talk about are high LDL cholesterol, high blood pressure, diabetes, and smoking. But cholesterol, specifically LDL or bad cholesterol, really is the principal driver of this process, atherosclerosis, which is essentially cholesterol buildup in the arteries. And if we're talking about, say, the heart arteries are called the coronary arteries. And so when you have the development of cholesterol plaque or cholesterol buildup in the heart arteries, that's what we call coronary artery disease. And, you know, you said this while describing the patient, which is that this process generally takes years to decades to unfold, and it's silent until it isn't. So what's happening is generally for many decades, if the LDL cholesterol is not well controlled, especially in the context of other cardiovascular risk factors, you'll be building up this cholesterol plaque in the arteries. And if you build up enough and you narrow the heart arteries enough, 70% or more, that's when most people will start to notice symptoms, at least with exertion, you know, with walks, going up hills, climbing stairs. In a sense, that's the better scenario, because if you develop symptoms, most people are going to get it checked out, probably going to get a stress test. If that's positive, we'll be referred to a cardiologist, may need a cath, which is the invasive coronary angiogram where you could identify major narrowings, and if needed, can actually treat it with stents, of course, with medications. But the other scenario is equally as common, which is what you suggested. The first symptom of coronary disease is a catastrophic event. It could be a heart attack or worse, sudden cardiac death. And the reason for that is you only develop symptoms once you have a major blockage. It has to be a 70% or narrowing of the heart artery. But even a 30, 40, 50, 60% narrowing, which is going to cause no symptoms, can cause a heart attack, because it's the rupture of these cholesterol plaques that ultimately leads to a heart attack. When a plaque ruptures, a blood clot forms over the site of rupture, and now you have no blood flow to a portion of the heart muscle for a period of time, and that's a heart attack. and that can be the first manifestation of the disease.
21: I know that you are the co-author for these new cholesterol guidelines. They are getting a lot of discussion and coverage by everybody. And I'm wondering if you can walk us through what actually changed in these new guidelines that people need to understand up front.
8: I think a number of things have changed. For one, we have a new risk calculator. All international guidelines have what is called a quantitative risk score that's recommended. And we first had the Framingham risk score in the United States that was introduced in the 90s. Then that was improved to the so-called pooled cohort equations, which was published in 2013. And now we have our best yet risk assessment tool, which is called the PREVENT calculator. And this was developed and validated in millions of individuals with contemporary data. So it's a much more precise calculator. So that's one new addition or change. What also changed is the age at which we are recommended to start doing risk assessment. Historically, it's been at about starting at around 40. Now it's recommended to use this PREVENT calculator starting at the age of 30. And there's even specific recommendations beyond lifestyle management for individuals starting at the age of 30 if they exceed a certain risk threshold. So it's identification and treatment starting at an earlier age. And this gets to the point which we were just talking about, which is since this process starts at a young age and it takes decades, you know, to progress before somebody actually has an event, if we can identify and treat much earlier, we can really bend the curve. And so that's the spirit behind this recommendation. Another change or refinement is the role of other screening tests like the coronary artery calcium test. I'm sure your listeners are familiar with this, but just to go over it briefly, a coronary artery calcium score is a low-dose CT scan of half your chest. We only need to scan the half in which your heart resides. And it's called a coronary artery calcium score because we can quantify how much calcium is in the coronary arteries and the heart arteries. And the reason that's important is because calcium shouldn't be there. Calcium is a specific indicator that cholesterol plaque is present. And CT is exquisitely sensitive to the detection of even low levels of calcium. So it's a very sensitive test where we can really, you know, understand the full range of coronary health and disease from a perfect score, zero, no calcified cholesterol plaque, to mild, moderate, or even extensive coronary atherosclerosis. And depending on the findings, you know, there would be a different set of recommendations for those individuals. So there were already recommendations about the role of coronary artery calcium testing in the prior guideline, but now there's a little bit more guidance on exactly all the scenarios in which you might use and interpret coronary artery calcium score.
21: Dr. Shapiro, one of the things that I want to follow up on what you've just told us is, I'm sure there'll be a lot of listeners saying, why are we starting at the age of 30? Because that is, of all the things you've said, that one hits me as very surprising. And maybe you'd like to kind of address why start at that age.
8: I've been in this business for a while, and it's occurred to me that we, you know, it is still the case that cardiovascular disease kills more individuals around the world than any other disease. It's also the case that we have a very good understanding of what causes this disease, and we have excellent treatments. So it is kind of a paradox. Why is it so common if we know how to identify and treat it? And there are many answers to that, but one I think that's, you know, relevant to what you're asking me is the fact that in general, we're waiting too late to start taking screening seriously, and we're waiting too long before we get serious about applying very effective preventive efforts. And so the rationale for starting earlier and identifying earlier and treating earlier is that we'd have a much bigger impact on lifelong reduction in risk for cardiovascular disease.
22: It's sort of like an investment savings. The earlier you get started, the happier you're going to be later on in life when you retire. It's the same thing for prevention of cardiovascular disease. The earlier you get started in preventing cardiovascular disease, the longer you're going to live heart attack free.
10: Dr. Shapiro, we're going to take a short break. 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
11: Today's day sponsors are Davey, Stephen, and Maggie, wishing their dad, Dave Reek, a happy Father's Day. 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Your love, intelligence, and playfulness bring joy to your children and grandchildren. As Tom Landry said, character is the most important determinant of a person's success. You are a man of great character, Dad, and we love you.
20: The weather forecast for Yuma today is sunny with a high near 105, mostly clear this evening with low around 72. In Quartzsite, sunny with a high near 108, gusts as high as 20 miles per hour, mostly clear tonight with low around 74. And sunny in Parker with a high near 107, mostly clear this evening with low around 72.
10: Welcome back. I'm Dr. Joe Servin, and this is What's Health Got to Do with It. If you're just joining us, we are in conversation with Dr. Michael Shapiro. He is one of the co-authors of the Joint American Heart Association and American College of Cardiology's new cholesterol guidelines. Dr. Shapiro, when we talk a lot about cholesterol, most people think we just need to know two numbers, good cholesterol, bad cholesterol. Does this change with these new guidelines? What should we be looking at as our listeners, or me for that matter, what should we be knowing?
22: Very important question. So let's break this down. So in a standard cholesterol blood test, what we call a lipid panel, you'll get several measurements. You'll get the total cholesterol, and then you'll get the breakdown. LDL or bad cholesterol, HDL or good cholesterol, and triglycerides. And we've been depending on those numbers for many decades as a means to get an assessment of cholesterol-related cardiovascular risk. And we've really emphasized the LDL cholesterol because using it as a risk factor and then treating it has been very successful in reducing cardiovascular disease. However, there are some refinements to that that come in this new guideline, one of which is the fact that we are recommending that every adult has a lipoprotein lay tested at least once in their lifetime. So lipoprotein lay is another type of bad cholesterol. Now, unlike LDL, which really is influenced both by your genetics and by your lifestyle habits, right? So your diet, your weight, exercise, other lifestyle habits can influence LDL cholesterol. Lipoprotein lay is almost exclusively determined by your genes. So you either inherited, you know, the gene to produce high levels of LPLA or you haven't. And since your genes don't change, the lipoprotein lay levels are relatively stable. If you're determined to have a high level, it's always going to be high. If you have a normal level, it's always going to be normal. So that is the rationale for one-time testing. Now, why is this so important? Well, it's common, which seems strange because many of you may have not heard of lipoprotein lay. How could it be common? About 1 in 5 individuals has a level of lipoprotein lay, or LPA for short, that's actually putting them at risk for cardiovascular disease. So if we think globally, that's about 1.4, 1.5 billion people in the world who has this inherited cardiovascular risk factor. So it's common. It's an independent risk factor. It's additive to LDL cholesterol. So if you have high LDL cholesterol and high Lp(a), that's a double whammy. And there are things that we can do about it now. We do not yet have specific targeted therapies to lower Lp(a), but there are many promising therapeutics in late-stage development, so stay tuned. We're hopeful that we may have something. But in the meantime, modifying all of the modifiable cardiovascular risk factors, so improving lifestyle, making sure that the LDL cholesterol and blood pressure are well controlled, will still lower cardiovascular risk in the individual who has high Lp(a). Won't lower the Lp(a), but the observational data and looking at post-hoc analyses of other randomized controlled trials suggests that if you're very meticulous about all of your modifiable cardiovascular risk factors, you can still lower risk in the individual who has high Lp(a). The other thing I would say is that since it's genetic,

0: individuals who may also have high Lp(a), where you can start to make recommendations to keep them healthy.
1: Dr. Shapiro, I want to riff off of what you've just said. A lot of folks, when we talk about cholesterol, the other aspect other than knowing your number is about treating it or managing it. And I'm just wondering, when does someone move from watching your cholesterol, hey, it's a little high, but it's not so bad, to I need to take something or do something to treat it? Can you talk a little bit about that?
0: I think this is, you know, another advance of this new guideline, which is there are recommended goals for your cholesterol levels. So originally in the first guidelines, there were goals that went away for a while from 2013 until now. So over a decade, we didn't really have goals. It's a bit of a detailed conversation, but suffice it to say, the goals are back. I think this is great for patients. I think it's great for clinicians, because it leaves little room for misunderstanding. So what first needs to be established is your level of risk for a cardiovascular event. And then depending on your risk, that will determine what the LDL cholesterol goal is. Okay, so to your question, when should you move from looking at these numbers to actually treating them? Well, if you're in a certain risk category, and your current LDL cholesterol is above the suggested goal, that would be a time to seriously think about moving to treatment. So as an example, for most otherwise healthy individuals who don't have diabetes, who don't have severe high cholesterol, who don't already have cardiovascular disease, the LDL cholesterol goal would be below 100. Okay? For individuals who, say, have diabetes, or they have a certain amount of coronary artery calcium, or have familial hypercholesterolemia, which is an inherited condition of very high cholesterol, then the LDL cholesterol goal would be less than 70. For patients who, say, have had a heart attack or multiple heart attacks with many other cardiovascular risk factors, the highest risk group, we now have our most aggressive goal for those individuals, and it's less than 55. So those are just a few examples.
1: I'm listening to those numbers, and as I listen to them as a doctor, but I'll help our listeners out. They're still pretty aggressive, to be honest with you. Is that just where we are, that we have to be aggressive?
0: Well, the problem talking to a cardiologist is every time you do, the goals get lower and lower. But this is, to your point, Joe, this is really where the field is moved. And in fact, the Europeans adopted this strategy in their guidelines before we did. But it's based on the evidence. And much of this evidence for the most aggressive goals comes from some of the randomized controlled trials testing the most potent LDL cholesterol therapy, which we have, which are the PCSK9 inhibitors. These are injectable medications that patients take twice a month, generally on top of statins. Okay. It's not a first line therapy, but for people who either can't tolerate statins, or can't achieve their LDL cholesterol goals, or have very high cholesterol, this is a great option. But what we've learned from those trials, because they're so potent and we were able to get LDL so low, we learned that lower is better, and actually lower for longest is better, meaning starting earlier rather than waiting. And so that is reflected in these guidelines and other international guidelines. It's really where the field has went. And I'll just make one other point, which is to say that in my mind, LDL cholesterol is the easiest of the cardiovascular risk factors to treat, because we now know that there is no LDL level that is too low. This had been a concern. It's still on many people's minds. Many people are still concerned about it. But we also learned from these PCSK9 inhibitor trials that even when individuals achieve single-digit LDLs, we're not trying to get there, but when it happens, there are no safety signals. There is not an increased number of adverse events. The only thing that is different is those individuals achieve the lowest cardiovascular event rates. So LDL is an easy one, because you can go as aggressive as you want and you don't need to worry. I can't say that about blood pressure. I can't say that about treating blood sugar. We have to hit the sweet spot for all of the other cardiovascular risk factors.

0: because there is a downside to being too aggressive. But with LDL cholesterol, it's all good news.
1: Dr. Shapiro, you brought up statins. That is one of the most common medications that Americans are on. There is so much that is said about statins. Some is well deserved in terms of what's out there in information, and some is not. What's the truth about statins overall? Because so many people are on it and so many people have questions.
0: The truth about statins is that class of drugs has probably saved more lives than anything else beyond vaccines and antibiotics. You're right. For whatever reason, that class has been demonized probably more than any other class, despite the fact that it's probably been scrutinized more than that of the other class. And the data is very clear. Like any other medication, there can be side effects. But fortunately, the vast majority of the side effects with statins are benign nuisance side effects, the most common being the muscle aches and pains, what we call myalgias. That is by far and away the most common. That's not to say that most people will experience that. It's just the most common of the side effects. Most people will do just fine with statins and not have any muscle aches and pains. The good news about the myalgias is generally it's completely reversible. So when somebody develops that symptom, we encourage them to discontinue the statin. Generally in a week or two, they're back to normal. And then we would like to either, you know, retry the same statin, but perhaps at a lower dose, or more commonly just switch to another statin. We have 7 different statins, 6 of which are generic. So it's a very simple matter to just switch to another statin. In many patients who can't tolerate one, will be able to tolerate another. And the nice thing about statins is they're the most effective and cost-effective of the cholesterol-lowering drugs. When you get beyond the statins, of which we're lucky now we have many non-statin medications, they may be effective but not so cost-effective, or they're cost-effective but not so effective. Statins are really the best when it comes to meeting both of those priorities. But beyond the muscle aches and pains, other legitimate side effects that you hear about are its association with diabetes and increases in liver enzymes. The liver enzymes, you know, initially was thought to be an issue, but in 2010, the FDA said you can stop testing the liver enzymes because that is not an indication that there's liver damage. So if somebody has normal liver enzymes at baseline, we don't test them anymore. Even if they're abnormal at baseline, it just means you need to monitor them. And the association with diabetes is real. It's just very modest. And for every one statin-associated new diabetes, we will have prevented 5 to 9 heart attacks. So we don't use that as a reason to not use statins. You'll hear many other potential side effects of statins, but those are really the three that are borne out in the evidence.
1: Dr. Shapiro, I want to work in this question. If there's one myth about cholesterol that drives you crazy, what is it? And dispel it for us.
0: That's a tough one, because there's a few. I guess the one that's you'll hear a lot, which I would love to debunk, oh, don't try to lower the cholesterol. We need cholesterol. The last thing you should do is try to, you know, use medication to lower it. So let me break that down so that we no longer have that myth in our mind. It's absolutely true to say that cholesterol is a fundamental molecule to human biology. We do need cholesterol. Cholesterol helps build the cell membranes from every cell. It insulates the nerve linings. It's also used, it's a building block for the hormones, you know, that we have that are essential. But because cholesterol is such an important molecule, Mother Nature has devised numerous regulatory and counter-regulatory mechanisms within each cell to make sure that we are able to keep our intracellular cholesterol levels perfect. Because if it's too high, you die. If it's too low, you die. And we need to understand that what we're measuring on a cholesterol blood test is the cholesterol concentrations in the blood. They are not reflective of cholesterol levels in the cell, and you can be guaranteed that your cholesterol levels in your cell are perfect. Otherwise, you would not be living and breathing. And the reason that you don't want too high of a concentration of LDL cholesterol in your blood is because then it starts leaking into the lining of your arteries, as we talked about before. So low levels of blood cholesterol is what you want.
1: Dr. Shapiro, to all of our listeners out there, what's the one thing they should start doing with regards to cholesterol and these new guidelines if they're worried or concerned about it? What's that piece of advice?
0: I would say that, you know, especially for the younger folks, if you're around 30 or in your 30s, or maybe you're older, but you haven't had your cholesterol tested yet, you got to know your numbers. You got to know your LDL cholesterol. That's not the only number you need to know. You also need to know your blood pressure and your blood sugar and your weight. But certainly you need to know your blood cholesterol levels, because if they're too high and you can substantially modify that with healthy lifestyle habits, that's where we always start. We don't jump to medication first. We first give recommendations on diet, exercise, weight management, and so forth. But if you can't control it with the lifestyle modifications, you do at least want to consider medication to bring it down, and that can fundamentally alter your risk for cardiovascular disease over your lifetime. And the earlier you get started, the better off you'll do.
1: Dr. Shapiro, I want to thank you for giving us so much great information. I've learned a lot. I know our listeners have. Thanks so much for the work you do and for giving us your time today.
0: Thanks for having me, Joe. It was fun.
1: We've been talking to Dr. Michael Shapiro. He is a cardiologist at Wake Forest University. He is also one of the co-authors on the new cholesterol guidelines jointly put out by the American Heart Association and the American College of Cardiology. Now, we've just heard what the new cholesterol habits are asking of us, but knowing isn't the same as doing. But for many men, the decision to act is where the story really begins. Coming up next after your weekly health headlines, we'll explore why men wait and what finally moves us from intention to action. We'll explore the science of habit. Stay with us.
2: Hi, I'm Stacey Bennett, producer of What's Health Got to Do with It, and these are your weekly health headlines. A new debate is unfolding in public health over whether stigma helps or harms efforts to fight obesity and chronic disease. Critics of Health Secretary Robert F. Kennedy Jr. argue that framing obesity as a personal failure ignores decades of research showing that shame often drives people away from healthcare and healthy behaviors. Public health experts increasingly support a model of constructive responsibility that balances individual choices with the powerful influence of food environments, industry practices, and biology. By September, New York and Illinois will join the growing list of states allowing medical aid in dying for terminally ill patients with a prognosis of 6 months or less. With those additions, nearly one-third of Americans will live in states where the practice is legal. Despite strong public support and decades of debate, the number of patients who actually use medical aid in dying remains very small, typically less than 1% of deaths annually. Supporters say it offers peace of mind and autonomy at the end of life, while opponents continue to raise ethical and disability rights concerns. And for some good news, a personalized mRNA vaccine developed by Moderna and Merck significantly reduced the risk of melanoma returning in a new study. Among patients with high-risk melanoma, nearly 70% who received the vaccine plus standard immunotherapy remained cancer-free after 5 years, compared with 49% receiving standard treatment alone. Researchers say the vaccine trains the immune system to recognize and destroy lingering cancer cells. And those are your weekly health headlines.
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1: Welcome back. I'm Dr. Joe Servin, and this is What's Health Got to Do with It. This Father's Day, we've been talking about cholesterol, the numbers, the risks, and what the science is asking of us. But as many of us know, knowing what to do and actually doing it are two very different things. That's where habits come in. Next week, a new collaboration will be announced involving Charles Duhigg, the Pulitzer Prize-winning journalist and author of The Power of Habit, joining the company Noom to help shape how behavioral science is used in health programs, particularly for people using medications like Ozempic and other GLP-1 therapies. Alongside that announcement, a new report of nearly 5,000 users suggests something striking, that while medications may start the process, it's the habits people build along the way that may determine what lasts. So what actually makes a habit stick? And why is change so hard even when the stakes are high? Joining us to talk about this is Charles Duhigg, the Pulitzer Prize-winning journalist, author of The Power of Habit. Charles, welcome to the program.
7: Thank you so much for having me. This is such a treat.
1: This is a true treat and honor for us. We love your book, and we're going to get right into this on this Father's Day. We just talked about cholesterol guidelines. They're clear, evidence-based, life-saving. And I'll just start out with a very simple premise. Why is just having the information alone not enough to change behavior?
7: It's a great question, right? Because in a perfect world, if I simply told you what to do, you would do it, and everyone right. would be skinny and rich and healthy. But the truth of the matter is everybody listening knows, is that there's this huge gap between knowing what you ought to do and then convincing yourself to do it. And a lot of that has to do with habits. When we're in the grip of a habit, and about 40 to 45% of what we do every day is a habit. It's not a decision. When we're in the grip of that habit, our brain actually kind of turns off. And so as a result, that prefrontal cortex, that willpower that you can usually bring to something, when a habit takes over, it's much harder to deploy that. And so even though you say in the morning, oh, I'm going to eat a healthy salad for lunch, you walk into the cafeteria, you see those unhealthy sandwiches that you have every day, and almost unthinkingly, you go over and pick one up. And so the question is, how do we change those habits rather than just giving people the right information?
1: You've written about the habit loop. Cue, routine, reward. What does that actually look like in an everyday health decision? Like what you just said, you're going out for lunch and you pick the bad sandwich, even though you know you should be getting that salad.
7: So you're exactly right. What we know is that every habit has three components. There's a cue, which is like a trigger for the automatic behavior. Then the routine, which is the behavior itself. And finally, a reward. Every habit in your life, whether you're aware of it or not, delivers a reward to you that your brain pays attention to. So let's say you walk into the cafeteria, right? And I want to eat healthy. I walk into the cafeteria and I walk in at noon when I usually go to lunch, and I use the same elevator and entrance that I usually use to get into the cafeteria. In fact, I'm standing next to the friends that I usually eat lunch with. There's all these cues in my environment that's telling my brain, okay, use the normal eating habit loop. Like, don't do anything differently. Just follow the instructions that you've memorized in the past, because all the cues are the same. And so the routine is that usually when I go up to the cafeteria, instead of going over the salad bar, where I don't even know like where really the salad bar is, or I've seen it before, but I don't really know, like, are you supposed to start from the left or the right? Instead of doing that, I'm just going to automatically go over to the sandwich stand that I go to every single day. And I'm going to get my bread, and I'm going to put some mayo on it and cheese and make myself a sandwich. And then I'm going to go and sit down and eat it. That's the routine. And the reward is that I really like sandwiches, right? They taste good. They give me this little burst of carbohydrates, and mayonnaise has fats, and there's some salami in there and cheese. And so what's happening there is that the habit loop is taking over. And instead of making a choice, I'm just doing what I usually automatically do. And so the question becomes, A, how can we get you to recognize this habit that's playing in your life so that you can fiddle with the gears a little bit? And B, how can we disrupt it just enough that you break free of its grip and you can make a different decision and build a new, healthier habit?
1: I love at least the promise. And after you describe the mayo, God, you got me very hungry. I will tell you that at this point. That sounded fantastic. Charles, you know, it is Father's Day weekend. So many men see themselves as these providers and protectors. How does identity shape the health habits we keep or avoid?
7: This is where GLP-1s, I think, are really, really important. Because, so I'm someone who has struggled with my weight my entire life. From when I was a kid, I was just always a heavy person. And honestly, even though I wrote a book about habit formation, one of the reasons I wrote that book was to try and improve my own eating habits and exercise habits. I started using a GLP-1. And for anyone who hasn't used them, I found it to be very, very almost magical, to be honest with you. It stopped this food noise in my head that I wasn't even aware was there, which had become a cue for me to eat. And what I realized is that, and this gets to the father question, what I realized is that when I started taking that GLP-1, it created what you can kind of refer to as a habit window, this opportunity where the cues suddenly change in my environment. The food noise in my head goes away. And I have this chance to build new habits around eating. Now, the issue, though, is that habits are kind of hard to build. Sometimes you need support in doing them. You need a system, right? Like, and that system could be as simple as, you know, writing down how you want to behave differently. Or it could be something like an app that helps you recognize your behaviors and track when you're making changes and give yourself rewards when you make those changes. And I had been familiar with Noom prior to starting on a GLP-1 because I'd used it for food tracking, in the past, sort of sporadically. But what I discovered once I started using this GLP-1 and saw that there's this window where I can change my habits that would probably persist even after I stopped taking the drug. What I really wanted is I wanted something to help me do that. And Noom became the thing that I was attracted to. And I'm just an advisor to the company. I don't work for them or anything. But I was attracted to them because they were giving me real tangible ways to identify the habits that I had been causing me to eat unhealthily, identify new habits, and then helping me actually make those habits become real. With the idea being that, like, even if I stop using the GLP-1 someday, the new habits that I built will persist, and that's what will keep me healthy. And so I think for dads, as we're thinking about how do we maintain health ourselves, how do we demonstrate healthy behaviors for our kids, this is a real opportunity for us to say, like, look, there are these moments in life that are special because the habit window opens. And if we take advantage of them and we teach our kids to take advantage of them, then we end up being the people we want to be.
1: I love that. You just brought up the GLP-1s, your own experience. And I'm just curious, like, from a behavioral perspective, are these meds, the Ozempics, Wegovys, things of that sort, are they making it easier to make these changes, to change these habits?
7: So I think one of the things about using a GLP-1 is that suddenly you just feel very differently about food. Like, it changes the cravings that you have for food. It changes your almost unconscious, like, feelings towards food. I am someone who previously, if I sat down and there was food in front of me, even if I wasn't hungry, I would pick at it.
1: Sure.
7: Like, whenever I sat down with people, like one of my kids, and they would eat half of a bowl of ice cream and say, like, oh, I'm done, I don't need the other half. Like, that was a completely foreign behavior to me. I'd never experienced that myself until I started taking a GLP-1, right? And then suddenly all these new behaviors are on the table. All the cues, like the food noise in my head, the automatic habit of just picking at the bread on the table when I go to a restaurant, all of those cues suddenly got much quieter.
1: Huh.
7: And so what I was able to do is I was able to build new habits, sort of reprogram not only my behavior, but reprogram my sense of identity. And what's important here is that there's a risk that we might see a GLP-1 or really any drug, that it's something that we're going to use for the rest of our life and it's going to solve everything. But for many people, they do not want to use a GLP-1 their entire life, right? Mm-hmm. For whatever reason, they don't like taking a shot once a week, or they've reached their target weight. They want to just be healthier. And the thing to recognize is that GLP-1s, they open this window. It's not like it's a door that you pass through, that you're always on the other side. Rather, what it does is it creates a window when you can build new habits. And if you build those new habits, if you engage in behavior change, then even when you stop taking the drug, the benefits of the drug continue to last with you. The healthy habits continue to be in your back pocket, something you live by. And so the idea behind this and the idea behind my work with Noom, because this is what they specialize in,
1: right,
7: is how can we build systems to help people during this window when they're using a GLP-1 build the habits that are going to last the rest of their life, even after they stop using the GLP-1.
1: As you work with Noom now, and you know, we're trying to change habits, especially to kind of help with heart risk, which is one of the big reasons why people go on GLP-1s and things of that sort. And I'm just kind of curious, what's the hardest part to get right in establishing these new habits?
7: The hardest part is identifying the cues and the rewards that are driving your behavior and then figuring out how to fiddle with them to build a new habit. So let's take cues as an example. There's a cue for every habit in your life. When you get into your car and you're backing out of the driveway, there's a cue that sets off that automatic routine, the backing up routine in your head. But you might not be aware of what that cue is. And what we know is that most cues fall into one of five categories. It's usually a time of day, a particular place, the presence of certain other people, a particular emotion or behavior that's become ritualized. And one of the things that is really helpful, and this is one of the things that Noom does, but that also working with therapists can achieve or thinking about it on your own, is how do I identify the cue that's driving this behavior? Right? I need to pay attention to what time of day it is. I need to pay attention to who else is around me. I need to figure out what the cue is. And then once I do this behavior that I don't like, picking the bread at the table, you know, not going for a walk after dinner, what's the reward that it's delivering to me? Because it's not obvious to me what the reward is from picking a bread. I don't even like bread that much. But it turns out there is a reward, right? It's that my brain sort of takes that carbohydrates and it says like, oh, this is something that gives me energy. I should encourage more of this. Or I sit down on the couch and I sort of feel relaxed and like I can stop thinking about the day. And so what's most important is to have something in play, some system that helps you identify the cues that are driving your existing habits and helps you identify the rewards that those habits are delivering to you. And then uses that information to say, okay, look, If we change the cues a little bit, if we stop the food noise in our head, can we build a new routine, a new behavior? If we identify what the cue and the reward is, can we find a new healthier behavior that corresponds to the old cue and deliver something similar to the old reward? For instance, instead of sitting down on the couch, taking a walk with my wife after dinner. We need a system to help us recognize the habits in our lives and the parts of the habits. Because like I said, your brain turns off in the grip of a habit. And so if you don't have something to help you really think about it, you just won't think about it. That's why habits are so powerful, is because they don't require conscious thought.
1: For someone listening right now, maybe it's a father, maybe it's a son, maybe it's anybody, but they're meaning to make a change. What's a small step that they can do that actually works for them? Let this be our closing to you to address our platform.
7: If you want to start making a change in your life today, the first thing that you can do is just choose one small thing. Like sometimes when we try and make a change, we decide that we want to train to run a marathon and we're only going to be vegetarian and we're going to wake up at 6 o'clock in the morning, right? We do all this stuff and it's just too much. It's our brain kind of revolts. So just choose one small achievable behavior. Like, I am going to go for a walk with my spouse after dinner tonight rather than just sitting down and watching TV, or I'm going to walk into the cafeteria today and I'm going to eat a salad rather than a sandwich, but I'm allowed to put whatever dressing I want on that salad. Like, I don't have to focus on it being too healthy. It's just trying to start the new behavior. And then when you've actually done that, pay attention to what just happened, right? Ask yourself, like, what was the cue that made going for a walk with my wife easier? What was the reward that it delivered to me? And particularly if you have a system, like some way of keeping track of what's going on in your life, that helps you, that helps draw your attention, most importantly, your brain's attention, to the change that's occurring, which makes that change more likely to become permanent. And so this would be the thing that I would leave people with, is you can change any habit. Like, you can, there is someone who will smoke their last cigarette today after smoking for 30 years. There's someone who will have their last drink today. There's someone who will start eating more healthily today and will do it for the rest of their life. Any habit can be changed. The key is that we have to understand and be able to recognize how those habits function. And so if we choose one small behavior that we want to work on today, as small as possible, and we have a system in place, whether it's an app or a friend that we talk to, just something in place that helps us figure out the cue and the reward and reprogram that behavior in a deliberate way, then we will start being the product of the habits that we want rather than the habits that just happen outside of our permission.
1: Charles, I'm going to let that be our final word. I think that is just a beautifully optimistic message to send to all of our listeners. Thank you so much for this lovely conversation. Happy Father's Day to you.
7: Oh, thank you. Happy Father's Day to you.
1: We've been talking to Charles Duhigg. He is the Pulitzer Prize-winning journalist and author of The Power of Habit. As we come to the end of our time together this Father's Day weekend, I find myself thinking about two men, my father and my wife's father. They were strong men, steady men, the kind who showed up without hesitation, without complaint, and without ever making it seem like a sacrifice. They both left this world before their wives, a quiet truth that lingers. Like so many men, they carried more than they ever said out loud, including the risks that build in silence, the cholesterol that causes no pain, the warning signs that never quite announce themselves. They are gone now, and yet they have never left me. So this Father's Day, perhaps the question isn't only why men die earlier, but what we ask of them while they are here. To be strong, to be reliable, to be the one everyone leans on, but rarely to be vulnerable, to ask for help, to take their own health seriously before something forces the conversation. Because change doesn't come from knowledge alone. It comes from small decisions, repeated at the dinner table, in the doctor's office you've been putting off, in the conversation you haven't started yet. And for many men, the hardest habit to break is the belief that caring for themselves is somehow a weakness. I find myself back at St. Ignatius, the corridors quiet, the waiting room nearly empty, the light fading over the water. A place people come when something has already gone wrong. But the real choice happens long before that. Health doesn't begin with a diagnosis. It begins with a decision. Not pushing through, not going it alone, but showing up. For a checkup, a conversation, for the people who love you and are quietly hoping you will. So for every father listening and everyone who loves one, that may be the bravest thing they ever do. Happy Father's Day. Well, that is our program for today. If you missed anything, listen to the full episode at WJCT.org or wherever you get your podcasts. Thanks to all of our guests. Our executive producer is Stacey Bennett. Brady Quorum is our director. Isabella Casapau is our associate producer. 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And as we leave these quiet corridors, always remember this: stay curious, stay healthy, and keep in touch. Salud. Happy Father's Day.
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